0: From Pacifica Radio in Los Angeles, this is the Bradcast, as heard on KPFK 90.7 FM in LA and on dozens of other excellent affiliate stations over both the public airwaves and the internet around the country and the world, blanketing planet Earth. I'm Brad Friedman, your friendly investigative blogger, journalist, troublemaker, muckraker, an all-around swell fellow, says me from bradblog.com. Thank you very much for joining us today for another thrilling edition of the Bradcast, and it will be a thrilling one, Desi Doyen.
1: Oh my, yes, it will be.
0: Will it? We'll see.
1: We'll see.
0: Hey, voters took to the polls on Tuesday in six states. I had previously been reporting it only as five, namely Connecticut, Minnesota, Vermont, Wisconsin, and South Carolina, where Republicans are holding that quickie replacement primary for the, vacated nomination? I don't know what we call it, for Lindsey Graham's seat after his recent death. But also Alabama is holding primaries on Tuesday, actually redo primaries. Republicans didn't like the way they came out the first time, I guess, so they get to redo them. Essentially, they're holding primaries on Tuesday in U.S. House Districts 1, 2, 6, and 7, which in reality were already held back in May, but thanks to the corrupt U.S. Supreme Court ruling allowing states to erase majority-minority U.S. House districts, created via the now almost entirely gutted Voting Rights Act, and the court's thumbs up allowing previously unprecedented mid-decade redistricting, and their willingness to ignore their own so-called Purcell principle, which they had cited for years when blocking last-minute changes to election rules for purported fears that it would cause chaos or confusion for voters and election officials, even when it might have meant enfranchising thousands of voters or preventing the disenfranchisement of thousands of voters, with the corrupt Republican Supreme Court majority completely tossing aside those the use of the Purcell principle to stop last-minute changes in this case when the election in Alabama was literally underway and tens of thousands of voters had already cast their votes in it. Well, the court allowed the redrawing of U.S. House districts in Alabama anyway to remove a black majority voting district in the state and allowing the state to simply hold a do-over primary election in the four affected gerrymandered U.S. House districts.
1: So the Purcell principle, the new Supreme Court principle is, oh my God, black people are voting and that must be stopped?
0: Yeah, well, I'm not sure how new that principle is, but I take your point, and that's what they allowed them to do. So those are the elections that were held this week in the corrupted racist state of Alabama, under its corrupted Republican majority legislature and corrupted Republican governor under the auspices of the corrupted U.S. Supreme Court. Noteworthy results and or problem reports from those six states on tomorrow's broadcast. But for the moment, allow me to note that while we often discuss the importance of voting this year, of course, in the upcoming most important midterm elections of our lifetimes, and arguably in our nation's history, and the importance of encouraging and helping others to vote this year, there are other ways to support our faltering democracy this year. National Poll Worker Recruitment Day was Tuesday, as observed annually on August 11. You may be hearing this a bit late, but don't worry, it's not too late to become a poll worker, to sign up to be one in whatever city or town or county you live in. And you really should do it if you can. We need you to do it. We need everyone we can find this year to be on the front lines of democracy, literally protecting the right to vote wherever you live. This initiative was established by the U.S. Election Assistance Commission, the commissioners of which Donald Trump recently fired all of them. But the important initiative lives on with the EAC's stated aims of inspiring civic engagement and encouraging individuals to volunteer as poll workers, highlighting the essential role poll workers play in ensuring secure and fair elections. If you don't sign up to be a poll worker, I do promise you that bad guys are working to get their people into those very same polls. It would be nice if you were there, not only to help voters out, but to keep any bad guys from, I don't know, maybe doing the opposite. The League of Women Voters and the National Education Association announced earlier this year a new partnership aimed at strengthening American democracy by recruiting a diverse new generation of poll workers for the upcoming federal, state, and local elections. The two groups collaborate through a joint initiative called PowerThePolls.org, where they've got a really easy form set up. You fill it out, let them know if you are available to work as a poll worker, whether it's your first time doing so or you have experience doing so already, and whether you are fluent in a second language, etc. And they will supposedly take care of things from there. As they, according to their press release, their partnership seeks to ensure that every community has the staffing necessary to keep polling places open, lines short, and the voting process accessible for all. Because when the lines, by the way, are not short, people don't vote. They decide to go home instead. They can't wait in that line. So the more, the merrier. The more people who are working, the faster those lines will be able to move. Quote, a healthy democracy relies on neighbors helping neighbors at the ballot box, yet poll worker shortages remain a silent threat that leads to long lines and silenced voters, said Jeanette Senecal, the chief of civic learning and impact for the League of Women Voters. Becky Pringle at the National Education Association said, quote, educators teach students that democracy is something we practice, protect, and pass on. Voting is both a right and a responsibility, and every eligible voter should have equal access to the ballot. Power the Polls is a first-of-its-kind nonpartisan initiative launched in 2020 to recruit the next generation of poll workers to ensure safe and fair elections for all voters. It has so far recruited more than 1 million potential poll workers. People can learn how to do that at PowerThePolls.org.
1: A lot of states also allow high school students to sign up because they're about to become voters, and that lets them get involved, sometimes for extra credit. State rules vary, so look yours up.
0: Yeah, go do it. You've thought about it in the past, but now actually go do it. PowerThePolls.org. And also that way you can keep me apprised of what's going on via Bradcast at bradblog.com, of what's going on during your training on election day itself. If there are any probs, that we need to get the word out about, etc. I've noted many times this is all hands on deck this November, and along with casting your vote, this is probably one of the most valuable things that you could try to help save our democracy this year. PowerThePolls.org. Speaking of which, we told you about the primary elections scheduled last Thursday in Tennessee. Not Tuesday, like most states, but Thursday, because they really hope to confuse voters and help them to not turn out in Tennessee, apparently. But it seems voters turned out anyway. At least black voters did, and in huge numbers, after the corrupt Republicans, who have gerrymandered themselves into power at the state legislature there, used all of those corrupt Supreme Court rulings I mentioned a minute or two ago regarding Alabama to, yes, redraw Tennessee's last remaining Democratic U.S. House district, the majority-minority district in Memphis, where the population is almost two-thirds black, but where Republicans have now cracked the city into three separate U.S. House districts to prevent voters in the city from electing a representative of their choosing. Well, you will be shocked to know that black voters were not happy about that. And they made that fury known during last Thursday's primary elections in the Volunteer State. As the Washington Post reported, Democratic turnout for House primaries in a majority black Tennessee county last Thursday surged to the highest level in a decade, the latest sign that redistricting may be energizing black voters across the South. A fifth of active registered voters cast a ballot in the Democratic U.S. House primaries in Shelby County, which includes Memphis. That is more than double the turnout percentage for similar contests in 2024, which was a presidential election year. So double the turnout of a presidential election year by black voters who have been told they no longer get to elect a candidate of their choosing, thanks to Republicans' unprecedented mid-decade gerrymandering upon the urging of Donald Trump and the permission by from the corrupted U.S. Supreme Court to do so, which gutted the longstanding Voting Rights Act protections against that sort of thing earlier in the year, all in the hopes of rigging elections for Republicans. Organizers said the outpouring that was seen last Thursday was motivated by anger over the Republican-led legislature's actions to break up the state's only majority black congressional district after the Supreme Court eliminated minority voter protections in the Voting Rights Act this year. GOP lawmakers dispersed the black voters of Shelby County into three separate districts that stretch into rural white communities, thus diluting the voting power, of course, of those black voters to try and make sure that no Democrat might be elected to represent the black majority in the Memphis area, much less in the state of Tennessee overall, which is now completely represented by Republicans in the U.S. House as of now, other than that one district they're breaking up in Memphis. Quote, "People are pissed off," said Crystal Knight, chairwoman of the voting rights group Organize Tennessee. Memphis is, quote, "the densest part of the African-American vote in the state, and people really took it personally," she said. "You are trying to come into our county, break up our county, and split our vote? And what better way to push back than to say we are going to turn out?" And they did. So, yeah, let's do it, Tennessee. And Louisiana and Alabama and Florida and Texas, turn those gerrymanders into dummy-manders if you can. And if you can't, well, you can toss out a whole bunch of racist, right-wing, pro-autocratic bums out anyway along the way, hopefully simply by turning out and letting your pro-democracy vote be heard. The actions, the Post reports, have galvanized black voters who have mobilized protests in many states and turned out in historic numbers in primaries in South Carolina, for example, earlier this year. That turnout helped prompt the gerrymandered GOP South Carolina legislature to abandon their plans to dissolve a majority black district in that state. Also, the Georgia legislature opted not to act after an outpouring of opposition, though I will note they appear likely to do the same anyway after this year's elections in advance of the 2028 presidential election, especially if the GOP legislature there takes the beating that many suspect they will this year, or if the Democratic candidate for governor wins the state, which is, yes, entirely possible this year in Georgia. Quote, "People need to show the rest of America this is not the way you treat voters," said Knight of Organized Tennessee. Memphis resident Harmony Lucas, 26, was one of the young voters who helped boost the turnout last week, urging friends, family, even co-workers to join her at the polls. She's voted in the past, but the GOP effort to break up the state's only majority black district, quote, "made me realize I had to get more serious, that my voice is heard. It matters." Congressman Steve Cohn, Tennessee's lone Democratic congressman, who is white, by the way, he decided not to seek re-election after the 9th district that he represents was overhauled by being cracked into three districts. Justin Pearson, however, the charismatic black preacher who received national attention, you may remember him, back in 2023 for his expulsion from the state legislature after protesting at the Capitol in Nashville for gun safety laws. He won the Democratic nomination last week in the 9th district, though he'll be waging an uphill battle to replace Cohn. In his victory speech on Thursday, Pearson depicted his candidacy as an act of defiance against redistricting and the undermining of the Voting Rights Act, calling those steps, quote, a blatant attempt to keep people like us out of power and an attempt to make us quit. Well, Pearson is not quitting. He's running. And he won last Thursday. Beyond redistricting, voters in the majority black Shelby County have been energized by other issues as well, including an attempted state takeover of Memphis Shelby County schools and the presence of federal immigration agents and the National Guard in the city. And as I've been telling you, Americans really do not like when you mess with their democracy. They will push back. And they really don't like it when you send armed federal thugs into their streets either. But as the Post correctly points out, Democrats' task gets harder heading into the general election this fall. Tennessee's 9th, which had been the state's only blue seat, is now rated solid Republican by the Cook Political Report. The area that now comprises the new 9th district, that went for Trump by 21 points in 2024. As Crystal Knight of Organized Tennessee told the paper, quote, everyone that came out last night, that needs to double for November. Reverend Earl Fisher, pastor at Abyssinian Missionary Baptist Church in Memphis, who was among an outspoken, ardent group of faith leaders in the city who ramped up turnout efforts before the primary after redistricting, said, quote, at least some of what we did worked. And it's one of those instances where you can log it as a win and build on it, but not like a victory lap. No, it is not, but it is a start. Fisher and his group have been specifically focusing on get-out-the-vote efforts in the region and finding areas of it with historically low turnout to try to get them to turn out. It is apparently working, at least based on what happened last week on Thursday, at least for the primaries, but they will have to double down to have any chance of electing, you know, someone like Justin Pearson in a solid R plus 21 district, like the one that Pearson is now running in. Here was Fisher on Rachel Maddow's MS Now program last night.
2: Well, the last thing people should do is just surrender. And I think that's what you saw us do after the verdict was in, whether it was the Calais verdict or whether it was what they did at the state house when they cracked the district. So instead of just throwing up your hands and surrendering, the first thing I started to do was just look at what some opportunities were. And one of the things I found out, Rachel, is that even in the state of Tennessee, 48% of voters would vote in patterns that are consistent with independent voters. Only 33% of voters would identify properly as Republican. So that means that there was some opportunity there. Then you look at some of these counties where a lot of people just hadn't been out and done a lot of organizing. So that was another opportunity there. So I don't think that they calculated the moral force of black leadership and our capacity to motivate our people and to allow them to see a vision of what's possible, even when the odds are stacked against them. I know a little something about history, and then there have been situations that have been similar to this where we came out on top. And I think this could very well be one of them. I'm not lost on the magnitude or the enormity of the task right here. It is a big thing. And, you know, if we do lose, it won't be because I or my colleagues pulled any punches. We'll do all we can all across the state. And I believe people all across the country can support. And sometimes that means sending your people this way. Sometimes it means sending money. Sometimes it means raising your voice. Everybody can make a phone call. Everybody can send a text message or share a social media post or something like that. So the more like light that we shine on the darkness here, I think the better our opportunity come November.
0: Yes, sir. Yes, it is. More light shining on the darkness. Yes, we can do this. One more related point before we get to a break, related to the idea of reaching people perhaps who haven't voted before or don't vote in primaries, etc. If the pro-democracy forces can get out in droves this year, there is literally no limit on what could be done. Yes, even in places like this new 9th district in Tennessee. 568 days into Donald Trump's second term, according to new polling out today from The Economist YouGov, the president's net approval rating is now negative 27, which is down almost one full point since just last week. 34% approve of Trump's job overall with the job he's doing. 61%, however, disapprove. That puts him 27 points underwater with the American people. A new record low for net approval, or in this case, disapproval, in the Economist YouGov tracker poll. The administration's resumption of strikes on Iran in mid-July are believed to be blamed here for the recent fall. Still, by this point, most Americans will not be surprised to hear of Trump's failure to reach a face-saving settlement to reopen the Strait of Hormuz. The Economist YouGov polling suggests 61% are uneasy about the president's ability to deal wisely with an international crisis. Trump also remains underwater on every single issue in the new poll. Inflation and prices, foreign policy, jobs in the economy, immigration, crime. The American people disapprove of the job that he is doing on every single one of those, and by huge margins. On his handling of inflation and prices, for example, he is negative 44 points underwater. In August, the lowest that has been this term for Donald Trump. He's also underwater among every single demographic group, including white people, people with a high school degree or less, older voters, younger voters, male voters. Donald Trump is a uniter in that everyone hates him. The outlet offers a map of every state in the union and whether they approve or disapprove of the job that Donald Trump is doing and by how much. At this point, on the map of all 50 states, only three states have Trump in the approval column. Idaho, Wyoming, and West Virginia. Yes, he is otherwise underwater on approval overall in all of the other 47 states, including everywhere from North Dakota to Utah to South Carolina to Ohio, Alabama, Mississippi, Tennessee, Georgia, Texas, Florida. I looked at that map this morning and I thought, man, Republicans are going to get wiped out everywhere this November. But then I noticed that this was a map of all adult citizens. And there's another tab showing the very same map of approval disapproval among those who voted, only those who voted in 2024. On that map, there are not only just three states who still approve of Trump, but there are 11 states that still approve by at least some overall margin. But even on that map, you know, you still see Trump underwater among 2024 voters in states like Indiana, Ohio, North Carolina, South Carolina, Georgia, Kansas, Louisiana, Mississippi, Florida, and Texas. But my point here, my takeaway, if all adult citizens actually get out and vote this year, it will be a bloodbath for Republicans. A blue tsunami like this nation has never seen. But if a similar electorate to the one that got out, that came out in 2024, well, it will still likely be a good year in general for Democrats. But folks like Justin Pearson in Tennessee will probably lose. But yeah, finding those people who did not turn out in 2024 for whatever reason and helping them to vote this year. If the electorate looks more like all American citizens versus only 2024 voters, well, the nation will send an unmistakable message to Republicans and even this White House that their time is up. And there's a new sheriff in town, and it is the American people. Yes, the impossible could be possible this year in a whole bunch of states and a whole bunch of jurisdictions. So let's get to work. A quick break, and we are back with some dire news, as both Trump's mishandling of both war and climate change are now running us perilously close to running out. Running out of what? Well, where do I begin? I know where I begin, right after a short break. And speaking of dire news, Desi Doyen with our latest Green News Report will be here also.
1: Woohoo!
0: Now that you're hopeful after that segment, let's try to worry you back into despair. That's straight ahead on the broadcast. I'm Brad Friedman. 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
1: Five major corporations now control more than 80% of the media in the United States, but they don't control us. 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

0: 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Crude oil stockpiles in the U.S. Strategic Petroleum Reserve, or SPR, have now fallen below 300 million barrels, the lowest level in more than four decades, as global inventories stay under pressure due to Donald Trump's Iran war, as CNBC reports it today. The SPR, Strategic Petroleum Reserve, fell to just 298.7 million barrels last week. That's according to data released by the Department of Energy on Monday. The reserve, created in 1975, is at its lowest level since 1983. Donald Trump ordered the release of 172 million barrels last March after Iran choked off oil exports through the Strait of Hormuz, triggering the largest disruption of crude oil supplies in history. The release of those stockpiles from our reserves has helped at least somewhat in keeping the cost of the global cost of oil down by a few pennies on the global market, though the price for Brent crude, the international benchmark, was back up over $90 a barrel again on Tuesday. It had been down in the 70s before Trump's war. The authorized storage in the Strategic Petroleum Reserves is 714 million barrels. So at just below 300 now, our reserves are below half of what they should be. The drawdown in the SPR has raised questions about whether U.S. government stockpiles are on the verge of depletion, especially if Iran continues to keep the Strait of Hormuz shut down. The minimum amount of oil needed to safely operate the SPR is about 70 million barrels that need to stay in there, according to an Energy Department spokesperson in July.
1: That's to keep the equipment from seizing up and breaking down.
0: The SPR stood at around 415 million barrels before the U.S. and Israel attacked Iran on February 28 this year. The U.S. government could have, of course, refilled it at a much lower price beforehand, before launching that war, in anticipation of a potential supply shock from an attack on Iran. But, of course, Trump did not do that. U.S. government stocks will fall to around 243 million barrels when the release that Trump ordered is finally completed. The SPR's operational capacity is also at risk due to aging infrastructure, according to a report earlier this year from the Government Accountability Office. More than a quarter of its inventory was, quote, not available for drawdown due to a combination of construction outages and cavern outages as of last December, the GAO found. That implied that a minimum of 103 million barrels in the SPR today are not available for use, according to a July analysis. Aside from what happens to the infrastructure when the reserves are drained, there's also a big portion of that that apparently cannot actually be used at the bottom because it has become a sort of a slurry, a milkshake, as sediment has settled down into it. So even though we're well below half of what the maximum capacity is, we don't actually have a full half left in the Strategic Petroleum Reserves, and I bet Iran knows that. Don't you think? The GAO warned in the report last December, quote, the SPR's drawdown, distribution, and fill capacities are currently limited and are at risk going forward due to longstanding issues with aging infrastructure. Huh. Now, maybe it makes you think if Trump had maybe put more effort into that infrastructure rather than, I don't know, the DC reflecting pool or his golden statues or his ballroom. Well, maybe we would have been better able to survive an oil shock that very well could be coming. President Joe Biden himself deployed 180 million barrels to address energy market volatility after Russia invaded Ukraine in early 2022. That was the largest release in the history of the SPR. And again, rather than refilling it when Trump was bragging about how low gas prices were under him, remember that? He just let it, you know, left it depleted, only knew further deplete it then in the wake of his own war in Iran. So we could be running out of oil because the president of the United States, whose job it is to keep an eye on that sort of thing, well, he didn't. But that's not all. Not by a long shot. Reuters reported last night U.S. and European diesel prices rose sharply on Monday after attacks on refineries in Russia and Saudi Arabia added to existing supply disruptions, raising concerns for farmers in need of the fuel, which is needed for the planting season in the northern hemisphere and the harvesting season in the southern hemisphere. The U.S. ultra-low sulfur diesel futures rose 7.5% on Monday, the biggest jump since mid-July. European diesel rose nearly 10%. The surge followed confirmation of an attack by Ukraine on a refinery in Russia and another attack by Yemen's Houthis in Saudi Arabia. The refinery attacks have taken substantial amounts of diesel off the market, said one analyst in one of those notes. Crude oil is the biggest driver for fuel prices, but the gains in diesel futures outpaced both the U.S. and worldwide oil benchmarks this week, as hopes of opening the Strait of Hormuz appeared to fade with the U.S. and Iran trading demands for compensation. The blockade of the Strait of Hormuz and the ongoing Iran war has sharply cut global diesel supply by choking the flow of both diesel fuel and crude oil from the Middle East. U.S. inventories of distillate fuels, which include diesel and heating oil, are now at their lowest for this time of year in three decades. So we're running out of crude, diesel, and heating oil. That seems somewhat important. Well, the White House is distracting the easily distracted corporate media with all sorts of nonsense, including their repeated parroting of reports from Donald Trump and his White House that a deal with Iran is imminent when it absolutely is not. I remember hearing on NPR at the very beginning of last week, they reported a deal could be announced as early as today to end the war for good. And that was, yet again, of course, BS. As Rupert Murdoch's Wall Street Journal reported this week on Monday, for weeks, President Trump has been laying the groundwork to declare victory in the Iran war should Tehran fully reopen the Strait of Hormuz, even floating the idea privately to senior aides that he's willing to walk away without a nuclear deal, according to U.S. officials. But even that scaled-back objective became more difficult when Iran insisted on Saturday on its highest price yet for permitting the free flow of traffic in the waterway. The rapid chain of events suggests Trump's options for walking away from the conflict have again been narrowed. Great. The prospect of a deal appeared to darken over the weekend when the United Arab Emirates said that Iran launched a missile attack on one of its ships, and a top Iranian official laid out a series of demands for allowing traffic through. The Secretary of Iran's Supreme National Security Council said the U.S. would need to permanently end the war, lift its naval blockade, withdraw its forces, end all sanctions, free Iran's frozen assets, pay war reparations, end threats and insults, probably the hardest part for Donald Trump, and stop military action against Iran's militia allies around the region before Iran would open the strait. That, according to a report on state news agency IRNA. You think any of that stuff is going to happen at any time soon? So, yeah, I suspect the dwindling supplies of crude, diesel, and heating oil, well, I think that's going to continue for a while. But unfortunately, that is still not all that we seem to be running out of, thanks to the mismanagement of everything by the idiot in the White House and his various sycophants and lackeys. From the appropriately named dark reading news site. Cyber attacks against water and wastewater systems reportedly have now reached at least a dozen states, with threat actors exploiting low-complexity attacks against industrial controllers. The intrusions, possibly linked to the Iranian government, prove the U.S. water's infrastructure remains dangerously exposed. Huh. More infrastructure that Donald Trump is not doing anything about. In recent weeks, water and wastewater organizations associated with several U.S.

0: controllers,
1: Okay.
0: or PLCs, in the water and wastewater systems sector, unquote. The U.S. cyber agency said threat actors were modifying passwords to lock out operators and disconnecting the systems by changing their IP addresses. They urged critical infrastructure owners, operators, and integrators to remove publicly exposed systems from the internet as soon as possible. This CISA advisory followed the FBI, updating an April warning on July 22nd that Iranian threat actors are targeting these systems in critical infrastructure manufactured by a whole bunch of major vendors. But the very next day, July 31, Donald Trump, who knows, by the way, much more about cybersecurity and infrastructure security than the U.S. Cybersecurity and Infrastructure Security Agency or the FBI, Donald Trump explained what was really going on during an Oval Office media avail after more than 30 water systems in a major American state reported that they had been attacked, likely by Iran.
2: Today, I just want to mention that we heard in Minnesota there was a cyber attack, and they blame it on Iran. I don't think so. I blame it on Minnesota because they're grossly incompetent. There was a cyber attack of 30 water plants, and I would blame it on Minnesota and the governor, the corrupt governor of Minnesota. They like to say, oh, it's Iran. Iran should be so lucky. Iran's got bigger problems than worrying about Minnesota.
0: So he doesn't think so. Donald Trump, I don't think it was Iran. I blame it on the governor. The president of the United States would prefer to blame the governor of the state who had the temerity to run against him on the vice presidential ticket 2 years ago. He would rather blame him than the nation that he is at war against, who everyone who actually knows anything suspects of doing these attacks. But as it turns out, it is not just Minnesota. Relevant municipal and local water officials from Georgia, Michigan, and South Dakota also suffered attacks that appear to be connected with this same wider campaign. And in recent days, Alabama and New Jersey have similarly confirmed attacks. Weird, but Donald Trump doesn't seem to blame the governors of Georgia or South Dakota or Alabama for those attacks for some reason. Nor did, as far as I know, anyone in the media actually ask him about it to, you know, hold Donald Trump accountable for his earlier gift to Iran by blaming Tim Walz for Iran's attacks on public U.S. water system infrastructure. The most severe activity known to date involved Georgia, where cyber activity against Clayton County reportedly caused a water pressure drop and forced the local agency to issue a boil water advisory there. But Clayton County, as it turns out, voted for Kamala Harris by a lot. So who cares how Iran might be punishing them for Trump's war, right? Marcus Mueller at Nozomi Networks says these are targets because of the reality behind how the water and wastewater industry operates. He says, quote, there are roughly 170,000 drinking water and wastewater systems, and most are small, decentralized, and installed by a third party. Cyber awareness and capabilities are limited at these utilities. There's an operational need for these devices to be connected to the internet, but there's also a lack of funding or mandate or awareness to keep them secure. It is unfortunate, as there are plenty of good people, he notes, in the water industry who work hard to deliver clear, reliable water, but they are not cyber people. And even if they are aware of the issue, they often can't get the budget or the resources to set up those systems properly. Which, of course, is why we now have a federal cybersecurity and infrastructure security agency to help them out. And as I was researching this, it sounds like a lot like the decentralized computerized voting and tabulation systems that we have in some 10,000 jurisdictions across the country, where they use these complex systems that can be reached from the internet, and yet you don't have, cyber experts actually running them on a local basis at all 10,000 jurisdictions, which is why Barack Obama added to the mission

0: of CISA before leaving office, he added oversight of election systems, only to have Donald Trump come in his second term and get rid of that department entirely after he took office in his second term. So running out of crude, diesel, heating oil, and the water systems are at threat of attack under a president who does not seem to care. But that is not all either, unfortunately. From Popular Mechanics today, they write, from the rim of Lake Powell, you can't see the danger line. There isn't a flashing gauge or a chart on the canyon wall that warns visitors when one of the most important machines in America begins to fail. There's only an invisible number, 3,490 feet above sea level. Engineers call that number minimum power pool. Above that elevation, Lake Powell can still push water through Glen Canyon Dam's massive penstocks, spin its turbines, and send electricity across the southwest of the U.S. with no trouble. Below that number, the dam loses the function that helped justify its existence in the first place. Glen Canyon Dam and Lake Powell sit near the center of the Colorado River system, upstream from Hoover Dam and Lake Mead. Together, those reservoirs store the water that cities, farms, and power plants across the Southwest depend on, along with the power that they depend on. And now the entire system is being pushed past its limits due to lack of water. Since 2000, the Southwest has been caught in a mega drought that has steadily pulled down water levels in both Lake Powell and Lake Mead. Climate change has made that trend hotter, drier, and yes, harder to reverse. The Bureau of Reclamation began taking steps to keep Lake Powell's water levels high enough for electricity generation. Hoover Dam's hydropower output is expected to drop by 40% of its maximum capacity this year. Quote, it's a crisis moment for the Colorado River, says John Bergren, regional policy manager for Western Resources Advocates, as the Colorado River is now at its lowest level in, I don't know, how long does he know in? 100 years since we've been tracking records of the Colorado River?
1: Oh, more than that, but yeah.
0: And both Lakes Powell and Mead are now at their lowest levels ever since the construction of the Hoover Dam system, which means we could now be on the verge not only of running out of water, running out of water in the West, but of power as well if those lakes reach, if they move from minimum power pool, which is just about where we are now, to what is called Deadpool level. Yes, that's what it's actually called.
1: Yes, it is. It's not the comic book character, unfortunately.
0: When the turbines in the dams can no longer operate because the water level is so low. It's known as Deadpool, and there's a lot of fears that we are heading towards Deadpool. Quote, it's not that the system is going to collapse this year, says Jack Schmidt, director of the Center for Colorado River Studies at Utah State University and former chief of the Grand Canyon Monitoring and Research Center. But it's very low and it's in a perilous state. If next winter is also dry, then we're in a 5-alarm fire drill. Well, I guess I should feel better, because we're not at the 5-alarm fire drill yet.
1: So you're saying there's a chance.
0: Exactly. We're only at the 4-alarm fire drill at this point. But it is bad, and it is alarming, and it is concerning as we are running out of crude and diesel and heating fuel and
1: water
0: and maybe power as well. This seems kind of important to me. It might be even more important than the reflecting pool in D.C. turning green. I don't know, but it seems sort of important to me. But if the golden age of America, if this is it, if the golden age of America means we're now running out of crude and diesel and heating fuel and water and power, well, give me whatever age we had before this one. I liked it much better. Which, by the way, brings us, relatedly, to our latest Green News Report. That's next on the Bradcast. I'm Brad Friedman. 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From Desi Doyen and myself, thank you. I told you we had dire news today.
1: Yes,
0: remember,
1: it's true.
0: Remember way, way back in the A block when everything seemed hopeful and everything looked good as elections were...
1: Yeah. Well, everything is still hopeful.
0: Is it?
1: Those lessons still count.
0: We'll see. As the climate chaos continues in our latest Green News Report.
2: If we're exceeding records from the Dust Bowl, that says that we're in deep trouble.
1: Lower 48 states saw the hottest July on record, and so did the world's oceans.
3: People were saying they'd never seen a fire this fast before.
1: All of British Columbia in state of emergency amid new outbreak of destructive fires. Plus, wildfire smoke is eroding hard-won progress towards cleaner air.
0: All of those stories and more straight ahead from bradblog.com. I'm Brad Friedman.
1: And I'm Desi Doyen.
0: Stand by for 6 minutes of independent green news, politics, analysis, and snarky comment.
4: There's no question the conflict in Iran costs people a little bit at the filling station.
0: Costs people a little bit at the filling station? Congressman Randy Fine of Florida, are you running for re-election? Oh, look, you are. Florida 6. Good luck. This is your Green News Report. Okay, Desi Doyen, our summer of climate chaos continues, but hey, now we're breaking records at least.
1: Yes, unfortunately, we are.
0: Oh.
1: July 2026 was the hottest month ever recorded in the contiguous United States since record keeping began in the mid 1800s, surpassing records set in the Dust Bowl in 1936. That's according to NOAA. Americans in the lower 48 have suffered through multiple record shattering heat domes that have fueled the surge of wildfires in the U.S. West, intensified by global warming caused by humanity's burning of fossil fuels. The heat, drought, and record low winter snowpack has pushed the nation's largest reservoir, Lake Mead, a key water source for 7 western states, to a new all-time low.
0: All time, meaning literally all time, because that lake was created as a reservoir just decades ago. Now, the damn thing is about empty.
1: Yes, not since it was filled 90 years ago. In Puerto Rico, officials have begun rationing water in the San Juan region as prolonged severe drought conditions intensify, exacerbating ongoing issues with power outages and low water pressure that have escalated across the island over the past year. Europe is bracing for another heat dome, its 5th since May. Mm. The extreme heat has killed tens of thousands of Europeans, threatens crops and energy supplies, and is feeding intense drought and deadly wildfires across the continent. According to the EU's climate service, Copernicus, Western Europe just lived through its hottest June and July on record. Copernicus also found that global ocean temperatures also hit a record for their hottest ever July.
0: Oh, we're just killing it on the records, aren't we?
1: As we go to air, deadly super typhoon Dolphin is pummeling China, triggering massive flooding and landslides. Officials had evacuated more than 1 million people in advance of the storm. The record warm waters in the Pacific fueled typhoon Dolphin's unusually long path of destruction across the Pacific since its formation nearly 2 weeks ago. It's one of 3 simultaneous typhoons churning in the Pacific. And this summer of fires is not letting up. Canada's entire province of British Columbia is now under a state of emergency as fire crews battle more than 100 out-of-control heat and wind-driven wildfires that have forced at least 30,000 people to evacuate. A fire outside of Summerland, British Columbia, exploded in size over the weekend, burning 19 square miles in just 3 hours, according to CBC News, giving residents and farmers shockingly little time to evacuate. In the U.S., the National Interagency Fire Center reported on Sunday that 183 new fires have erupted across the U.S. in just the last week, including 8 large ones, as extremely hot and dry conditions fuel the spread of wildfires across the West.
0: Well, it's just too bad that Donald Trump didn't sweep his forest floors, I guess.
1: Mounting scientific evidence shows that pollution from wildfire smoke is eroding decades of hard-won progress in improving air quality across the country from regulations that had reined in pollution from vehicles and industry.
0: Well, we don't need those regulations anymore, I guess.
1: And finally, a brewing powerful El Nino in the Pacific is forecast to goose global temperatures and extreme weather consequences even further in coming months, further straining infrastructure and resources. In an interview with Pacifica Evening News, Dr. Jeff Masters of Yale Climate Communications was blunt.
2: We have two things we need to do to get Earth's fever under control. Number one is to stop burning so many fossil fuels. And we also need to be spending money to adapt to the new climate that we've put in place. We just need to be smarter in general about adapting to climate change.
0: We need to be smarter in general about a whole bunch of things. 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I'm Brad Friedman.
1: And I'm Desi Doyen.
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0: The cruel summer continues on tomorrow's broadcast with election results, where notable in Connecticut, Minnesota, Vermont, Wisconsin, South Carolina, and Alabama. 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You can find me on the social medias at The Brad Blog. You can find Desi Doyne there as well. She is
1: at Green News Report. Please come by and say
0: hi.
1: See
0: you there. Until we see you here next time, I'm Brad Friedman. Good luck, world. It-

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0: 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I'm Ian Masters and today we'll examine a number of stories and issues in the news. We'll begin with the irony that while the Democratic opposition in this country has been unable to stop the ruinous reign of Trump in 2016 and 2024, it may come down to the fanatical theocrats of Iran's Revolutionary Guard Corps being the ones that ended Trump's debilitating and destructive presidencies. Joining us is Hussein Banai, an Iranian-American scholar and professor of international studies at Indiana University, who teaches Iran's political development as well as U.S.-Iran relations. He's the author of Hidden Liberalism, Burdened Visions of Progress in Modern Iran, and he has a recent article at Foreign Affairs, When a Ceasefire is Really a Stalemate. Then we'll look into how to build a bridge between college-educated voters who make up the base of the Democratic Party and the concerns of working-class voters who must be won over to win in competitive swing states. Joining us is Joan Williams, Distinguished Professor of Law and Hastings Foundation Chair Emerita at the University of California Hastings College of Law in San Francisco. An award-winning scholar of social inequality, her books include What Works for Women at Work, co-authored with Rachel Dempsey, Unbending Gender, Why Family and Work Conflict and What to Do About It, and White Working Class, Overcoming Class Cluelessness in America. Her latest book is Outclassed, How the Left Lost the Working Class and How to Win Them Back. And she has a new report at the Equality Action Center and the Center for Working Class Politics. We will discuss the left's coalition crisis. Then finally, we'll assess how we got to the point where the world's most powerful and expensive military is running out of ammo, and speak with Eugene Goltz, a professor of political science at the University of Notre Dame. His work focuses on the intersection of national security and economic policy on subjects including innovation, defense management, and U.S. grand strategy. From 2010 to 2012, he served in the Pentagon as a senior advisor to the Deputy Assistant Secretary of State for Manufacturing and Industrial-Based Policy, and he's the co-author of two books, Buying Military Transformation, Technological Innovation and the Defense Industry, and U.S. Defense Politics, The Origins of Security Policy. And joining us now is Hussein Banai, an Iranian-American scholar and professor of international studies at Indiana University, who teaches Iran's political development as well as U.S.-Iran relations. He's the author of Hidden Liberalism, Burdened Visions of Progress in Modern Iran, and he has an article in Foreign Affairs, When a Ceasefire is Really a Stalemate. Welcome to Background Briefing, Hussein Banai.
1: Great to be with you, as always, Ian.
0: Well, thanks for joining us. And I had an interview just yesterday with a specialist on Turkey who comes out of the intelligence community and the State Department's policy planning. And I mentioned in the interview that many thought that the Netanyahu-Trump war in Iran was an effort to turn Iran into a failed state that would then make Israel the new hegemon in the Middle East. I, of course, meant that in the context of Israel having America's backing. But nevertheless, he basically said, Henri Barki said that that's total nonsense. So let's talk a little bit about that from the point of view of Israel. Is it fair to say that for the, last 48 years or whatever, as far as the Israelis are concerned, the Iranian regime has been waging a war against them, building up their proxies, killing Israelis wherever they can find them, and meanwhile the UN and the rest of the world had done nothing about it. And then came October the 7th, when everything changed and Israel decided to go it alone and pull out all the stops. And of course, we know that's resulted in the disaster today. So do you think there is a case to be made that, in a sense, the regime in Iran has, because of its the fact that it's been obsessively trying to destroy Israel, that this is the consequence, that this is the backlash? In other words, I'm not trying to make excuses for Israel, but I'm trying to understand why they appear to have, after October 7th, just absolutely almost gone mad with vengeance, and the results are what we have today.
1: I think it's a very good question. It's worth slicing into a few pieces. I think there's no question that since 1979, one of the central pillars of the Islamic Republic's foreign policy has been opposition to Zionism, not just the foreign policy of the state of Israel. It has not been a geostrategic position necessarily of the leaders of the Islamic Republic to just contain Israel, but to really seek out its eventual demise, whatever that means. Now, the fact that we say from the beginning, 47 years ago, and Iran hasn't really been able to even put a dent into that, it says something about the gap between rhetoric and reality, which is also one of the central features of Iranian posturing. And so I think the Iranian leaders very much identify themselves as a moral force against everything that Israel represents, Zionism, the oppression of the Palestinians, close alliance with the United States, the fact that Israel seeks to neutralize Iran's interests in the region, the fact that Islamist forces that Iran favors are also opposed through various alliances that Israel shares in the region. All of those things, I think the Islamic Republic stands for. And if you're an Israeli leader, you would very much like to neutralize that as much as possible. But to say that Iran poses an existential threat to the state of Israel, that has never been the case materially. That only really kicked into higher gear when Benjamin Netanyahu decides that the only way to really secure Israeli control over the occupied territories and to realize once and for all greater Israel is to really paint the Iranian regime that is saying all the things that, would cast it as a country that would like to wipe Israel off the map, including using that exact phrasing, to use Iran as a country in order to really justify what Israel would like to ultimately achieve is to become the greater Israel, completely get rid of the Palestinian question once and for all, and really impose its will in the region. So I would characterize Israel's, thinking about the Islamic Republic in that very specific way.
0: But, we have concerns, at least I and many other people have concerns about Hegseth being a Christian nationalist and the idea that we have these religious fanatics in charge of our military. But when you think about the Hezbollah, one of the proxies, it obviously seems to be dedicated to a war with Israel. It's called the Party of God. Hamas means zeal in Arabic. The Houthis call themselves God's helpers. There's a sort of really sort of frightening theocratic element to all this, isn't there?
1: It absolutely. And I think, one to kind of state in the way that I just did is not to excuse one bit what these various political parties, Islamist political movements, many of them with incredibly prejudicial, bigoted, discriminatory political platforms of their own, dealing with their own populations, the threat they pose to the security. None of that really is justified by what I said. But what I want to point out is that there is a difference between capabilities and aspirations. And the aspirations of these movements are what they are. The aspirations of the Netanyahu faction within the Israeli body politic also is what it is. And it has adopted also in the last decade or so, far more millenarian character by Netanyahu welcoming in not only the fanatical settlers, but increasingly, allowing the kind of biblical language to be used in order to justify, the kingdom of Israel, not just the state of Israel, as a permanent fixture in the region. So there's no question that there are fanatical aspirations on both sides. But the capability of one side in this picture, that of Israel, has always been materially stronger than the other parties involved. And I think the sober question to be asked here is that what has Israel done with this material advantage? Former prime ministers like Yitzhak Rabin, really believed that this material advantage was something for Israel to advance a much more democratic, constitutionally liberal vision of order in the region. That clearly is not what Netanyahu has sought. Right-wing former Israeli prime ministers, like Shimon Peres, for instance, really recognized the reality of the need to recognize Palestinian autonomy of some sort, and that, you know, you could very easily shake up Israeli body politic by, ever fanaticizing the cause of the state, and ultimately handing the keys over to the zealotry of the settlers, as it has happened.
0: Well, there's also the Abraham Accords, which Netanyahu still seems to think that the Saudis will join at some point, which is completely delusional on his part, because as long as they're beating up on the Palestinians and appears to be there no longer even any thought of a two-state solution or any kind of solution, just to literally use the settlers to drive them out into God knows where. So that is also a part of the reality. But I wanted to also look into what's going on here in terms of the changing support for Israel, with AIPAC now being in many ways its own worst enemy. At least I had a couple of scholars on who just written a book about AIPAC, making the case that the state of Israel is the victim of AIPAC's success, because they have prevented the Israelis from making the tough decisions necessary to have peace with the Palestinians. And I thought that was an interesting analysis. But it seems to me that maybe what's going on here is, we know that a third of the Democratic Party are Democratic Socialists, and I've spoken to many of them, and they basically say, look, we're fed up with the Democrats. They didn't stop Trump in 2016, and they didn't stop him in 2024. So is there a situation now where we're sort of turning a blind eye to what this terrible regime in Iran really is, now that the IRGC are even more dominant, the fanatics are more in charge? Mm-hmm. But at the same time, you know, the Democrats have failed us in not being able to stop Trump. And who is going to stop Trump? The IRGC. Mm-hmm. Is that, you think, an ironic element here?
1: I mean, it's more than an irony. It's it's really a terrible tragedy. Look, there's no question in my mind that everything that Trump has pursued in both administrations, both in the first term when he pulled out of the JCPOA rather than seeking to strengthen an existing framework that would have really allowed the United States a lot more room to galvanize coalitions, to neutralize fanatical forces as much as possible, and to really contain Iran in a meaningful way, he pulled out of it and gave Iran the ultimate, rhetorical upper hand, and some would argue the moral justification to never really take any kind of piece of paper presented by the United States before. The word of the superpower is no longer as good as it seems. He ended that kind of bipartisan stamp of approval that had governed American foreign policy in the Middle East for a very long time, even if there were disagreements about, you know, this administration doing this or that. And then in the second term, obviously, these two catastrophic military campaigns, the 12-day war, in which he ironically, if he had allowed Benjamin Netanyahu to continue that war as he wanted to, Netanyahu did it, Iran may very well be under a different regime today. That was the first war that really surprised the Iranians. They were not prepared. They were really scrambling to find out, you know, whether their production capacity of missiles was up to par. None of that was the case in the second 40-day war. At that point, Iran really had learned how to move around its launchers, how to figure out to replenish its supplies, devise a strategy for the Strait of Hormuz closure if there were really the catastrophic attacks on its leadership as it materialized in fact. So it's not only that Trump came in and let the genie out of the bottle in terms of how to deal with Iran. It gave it its ultimate bargaining chips that it never did before, a massive economic bargaining chip in the closure of the Strait of Hormuz. The nuclear question almost seems secondary now. It's almost like a foregone conclusion that the Iranians will pursue a weapon after this, which is why the U.S. has decided to, you know, allow the Saudis to enter in talks with the United States in some sort of nuclear partnership. I mean, all of this stuff, the nuclearization of the Middle East, a stronger, a more hardened Iranian regime, an Israel that is weaker on every democratic measure, but ever more fanatical, and the American body politic being caught in what you described, I think very accurately, a kind of a implosion, a chaotic implosion of the Republican Party has already happened. And the Democrats are now beginning to have a serious infighting as to what the future of that party will be. All of this is on account of really a very careless set of, I won't even call them strategies, impulses that this president brought and introduced into the American mainstream. And then, you know, the rest of us are meant to go and analyze and try to make sense of it. I think we live in a world in which Donald Trump's presence on the political stage has created all manner of disruptions and all the pre-existing disorders that existed, disfigurements that existed around the world, are manifesting themselves and seeing this as an opportunity to exert themselves. And the Middle East is really the central showcase of this.
0: And of course, in terms of both Netanyahu and Trump, who they really are and how they really operate has never really been fully explained to the people. Mm-hmm. The extent to which Trump is a complete idiot and ignoramus and a total amateur and an embarrassment is beyond belief what an incompetent he is. And he's surrounded by incompetence and yes men. So there's nobody around to restrain him as there was in the first term. And in many ways, the same is true of Netanyahu. The more you learn about what's really going on inside the Netanyahu family, I mean, apparently his wife and his youngest son basically tell him what to do. It's, in other words, at a human level, these two leaders are just a total embarrassment.
1: Yes, they are. And at the same time, as I'm fond of reminding my students and my colleagues about this, is that they are two of the freest human beings on the face of the planet. I mean, think about that for a moment. There's no one with greater autonomy in this world right now than Donald Trump. And Benjamin Netanyahu, who has his ear, seems to be, through Jared Kushner, through various other donors of the Mar-a-Lago set, right? It also has this kind of total freedom. I mean, one way I think we need to really kind of look at these figures is that they are imposing their free will in a way that is so careless and without any regard whatsoever for any kind of order, international order, domestic order, you know, welfare of their own citizens, what have you. And, you know, this, I think that's the only logic I can kind of draw on when I look at how all over the place this White House has been just over the course of the last 2 years, coming in, taking a plane as a gift from Emir of Qatar, the president stealing the Nobel Prizes of other activists, you know, saying, I'm going to make Canada the 51st state. Oh, we're going to grab Panama. Oh, we're going to, you know, take Maduro in, install someone in place. You know, here's some tariffs for everyone else. Oh, I didn't like how your prime minister talked to me. Here's more, you know, tariffs coming your way. This level of absolute, you know, unconcern for anything else except yourself and just getting up every morning and saying, how I'm going to exert my freedom over everyone else, is really the essence, I think, of this period that we're living in. And it's only a handful of men who get to exercise it in just so unrestrained a way. And I think it's about high time the Democrats started to characterize it in this way. You know, this is not a constitutionally bound president. These are not individuals who think twice about the welfare of anyone else, even within their own orbits. You know, we've seen how vicious they can be against, you know, their own erstwhile allies as well. That, you know, it's high time we characterize it that way rather than kind of, you know, trying to pretend like there's some sort of policy program in place.
0: Well, but Hussein, I think more than exercising freedom and total power, which is what Trump mm-hmm. clearly feels he has, and he wants to be a dictator, and he basically is determined to steal the next election because he knows he's going to lose, so he'll mm-hmm. he'll just steal it. Then it doesn't bother him in the slightest. He's been tutored by Roy Cohn to basically, you know, ignore the law, don't put anything in writing, and take care of yourself at first, which is what he does. Mm-hmm. But the other main motivation, it seems, for Trump, and to some extent Netanyahu, is just greeding and grift. That he's just making money hand over fist, monetizing mm-hmm. the presidency. So I think his avarice is probably even greater than his narcissism.
1: No question about it. I think you're absolutely right. I mean, I almost take that for granted because it's been such a, you know, a central aspect of his character from the very beginning of his entry into public life as a business person. And so, yeah, no, I 100% agree with you that avarice is a huge part of this as well.
0: So just in closing then, are we to sort of accept this irony that I mentioned, that the Democrats have failed to bring down Trump, but then young Americans, particularly those gravitating towards the DSA, are furious with them and feel they failed them, and are looking around for younger, more dynamic leadership, and that the irony is that the people who are actually going to bring down Trump are these horrible fanatics in the Revolutionary Guard Corps in Iran, as opposed to the Democrats. So how do we live with that irony?
1: Well, you know, there is, to be fair, question to be asked is that did Democrats have any real power to bring down Trump? You know, I think personalist, highly charismatic leadership profiles are difficult to bring down unless you have an equally oppositional force of charisma against them. And I think the Democratic Party hasn't produced that yet. It's difficult to, you know, we saw Joe Biden was no match for this. You know, his 4 years of presidency was on a daily basis dominated by Donald Trump in the news. I mean, that's a remarkable thing that the sitting president was almost like, you know, an afterthought. But the one who had, you know, how many, almost 100 indictments against them managed to somehow come back and win power. Obviously, that story has been told and dissected. But I think to me, this comes down to, you know, when you have a large character who is avaricious, as you mentioned, who is power hungry, who is clearly just so unrestrained and is, you know, near the end of his life, so he doesn't care about the consequences, that you need a strong personality that rises up and focuses attention on the core issues and in a way that could get attention. And the Democratic Party, I think, has focused, as the Republican Party did in its primaries before Trump came to the scene, so much on, you know, intra-political party questions and policy platforms or what have you, that really missed the boat on this politics of personality. And I'm afraid until, you know, such countervailing personalities arrive, we're going to be stuck with this for some time.
0: Well, Hussein Banaya, thank you very much for joining us here today.
1: My pleasure, as always.
0: And again, I've been speaking with Hussein Banaya, who's an Iranian-American scholar and professor of international studies at Indiana University, who teaches Iran's political development as well as U.S.-Iran relations. He's the author of Hidden Liberalism, Burdened Visions of Progress in Modern Iran, and his latest article at Foreign Affairs is When a Ceasefire is Really a Stalemate. We're going to take a brief station break and back looking into how to build a bridge between college-educated voters who make up the base of the Democratic Party and the concerns of working-class voters who must be won over to win in competitive swing states.

0: Welcome back. I'm Ian Masters, and this is Background Briefing, available 24/7 at backgroundbriefing.org. And joining us now are Joan Williams, Distinguished Professor of Law and Hastings Foundation Chair Emerita at the University of California, Hastings College of Law in San Francisco, an award-winning scholar of social inequality. Her books include What Works for Women at Work, co-authored with Rachel Dempsey, Unbending Gender, Why Family and Work Conflict and What to Do About It, and White Working Class, Overcoming Class Cluelessness in America. Her latest book is Outclassed, How the Left Lost the Working Class and How to Win Them Back. And she has a new report at Equality Action Center, The Left's Coalition Crisis. Welcome to Background Briefing, Joan Williams.
1: Always a pleasure to be here, Ian.
0: Well, thanks for joining us. And the new report, The Left's Coalition Crisis, which you conducted through the Equality Action Center and joined by Jared Abbott with the Center for Working Class Politics. And I know that there's a poll suggesting that Democrats are in a crisis. So in terms of building a big tent, how do you see the current situation? Because there's obviously been a lot of fratricide between centrist Democrats and more progressive leftist Democrats, particularly in recently in the primary races in
1: Michigan. Wisconsin.
0: Yeah, in Michigan. And of course, today you have in Wisconsin a similar situation where a lot of people are concerned that the Democratic Socialists running for governor may lose and therefore let a terrible Republican in who will undo almost a decade of repair that the Democratic governor, Tony Evers, was able to do to overcome massive Republican gerrymandering.
1: Well, I think that the central message of the report is that moderates and progressives should stop fighting because they both have it half right. One of the things that I've been thinking about a lot is there's a 20th century comic named Will Rogers, and he said, you know, I'm not a member of any organized political party. I'm a Democrat. I think, though, we're at a moment where Democrats are in agreement that they need to center an economic message of affordability. And it's a rare moment when there's such consensus on that. The only thing that is the fly in the ointment there is that some people want to center a message of defense of democracy. Our report provides some very concrete guidance about which way to go. The defense of democracy or resisting authoritarianism is the number two priority of liberal college grads. But for the working class, of course, those are the voters the Democrats need a lot more of. For the working class, it's their 19th priority out of 20. So one really central message is that if you care about defending democracy, talk about economics and not only prices. That's often the affordability theme has talked only about prices, this kind of a retread of neoliberalism focused on, obsessively on prices. Workers also prioritize very highly good jobs, good wages, and economic opportunity. So there's some very concrete guidance in this report about what to prioritize, economics, and how to prioritize it. So it's not just moderation that Democrats need. On the other hand, it's not just unfiltered progressivism that Democrats need either, because in the report, Jared Abbott and I looked very closely at a wide range of cultural issues, and we documented absolutely massive gaps in support for progressive policies on everything from immigration to abortion to climate change and more. And so Democrats really have to think hard about those class gaps between their college-educated base and the working-class voters they need a whole lot more of. But what, again, the answer isn't moderation. Going to the center doesn't always work, we found, even on these cultural issues. What works is reframing your concerns around everything from climate change to gun policy to LGBTQ reframing those concerns in ways that connect with working class values. That will invariably involve changing messaging, and often it involves changing tactics, not abandoning cherished progressive values, but changing tactics in how to pursue them.
0: But Joan, some of the discussions I've had with progressive Democrats and democratic socialists, what seems to come through to me is a sort of frustration and almost disgust at how the Democratic Party has failed young Americans. And we're talking about one third of now identified Democratic voters as saying that they're Democratic socialists, and they're mostly young. And what they're basically saying is, look, the Democrats failed us. Hillary Clinton failed us. We got Trump back in 2016. Biden failed us, and we got him again in 2024. So how much is it really the need for people to fight back against this horrible creeping fascism?
1: Well, if you frame it like that, Ian, Democrats are not going to win back many working class voters. That's just not what their priority is. That's what our findings were. We asked all kinds of questions about Trump's corrosion of democratic values and institutions, and they were supported by usually around half of working class voters, and almost invariably over 90% of college-educated elites. So yes, that's what's at the center of the vision field for college-educated elites. But if you really care that much about defending democracy, you will start to connect with the working class and talking about all the horrible things that Trump is doing, and there are a lot of them, is not going to work. It's just not going to work.
0: So is what Bernie and AOC are doing going against the oligarchy, is that working?
1: I don't love the word oligarchy, but I love the sentiment. Yes, I mean, Bernie had it right the first time. It's very important, we found, to use anti-elitist rhetoric. We found both in this report and in another report that's coming out right after Labor Day, it's very important to use rhetoric of fury with a rigged system. And you were talking about the fury of young, chiefly actually young college grads, who are so furious about the fact that our economic inequality has gotten so bad that they now identify more with socialism than with capitalism. But that polling suggests that if you ask people about a free market, they are far more open to a free market than they are to capitalism. So there's a lot of economic fury going around. There's been economic fury, of course, in the blue-collar world for the last generation or two. What's hot is that inequality has gotten so bad that it's finally eviscerating the futures of young college grads, which is why they now feel more open to socialism than they did in the past.
0: So I know I'm going back a long way in history to William Jennings Bryan and McKinley, but there are obviously similarities with the original Gilded Age and the current Gilded Age. What about the possibility of reviving a coalition of the urban and rural poor, which is what Jennings Bryan put together, in the sort of umbrella of what you could loosely call the religious left? Is that, I know that the Reverend Barber is now conducting an effort along those lines to mobilize people to vote on moral grounds for working class justice.
1: Yeah, the group I focused on, actually, Jared and I focused on in this report, was not the poor. It was middle status voters in routine jobs. The way we operationalize that is households in the middle 50% by household income, non-college grads. And the reason we focused on those voters rather than low-income voters is because that is precisely these middle-income voters in routine jobs, that is precisely the group that is fueling the far right, not only in the United States, but throughout Europe. It is not the poor. who unfortunately vote at far lower rates than this middle status group does. But the coalition that we were focused on, not saying that there isn't important also to forge a coalition with low-income people, coalition that we focused on was exactly these voters that have veered so sharply and so far to the right in recent years.
0: So we're hearing about that group, though, having second thoughts, having buyer's remorse because of the price of gas and the promises that haven't been fulfilled as Trump takes care of the plutocrats and not the workers or the people that voted for him. Is that wishful thinking on the part of...
1: No, it's not wishful thinking at all. In fact, Jared Abbott and I have written on this and are just about to come up with new data. The Trump long ago lost a large numbers of the Black and Latino working class voters who veered very sharply towards him in 2024. And in something close to a miracle, he's actually now, his support is eroding among white working class voters as well. That's the good news for Democrats. The bad news for Democrats is that Democrats are almost as unpopular as Mr. Trump is. And that many, many of those voters, particularly Latino ones, that are veering away from Mr. Trump are not that enthusiastic about Democrats. And so the fact that Trump has made a hash of the presidency is not sufficient to attract people to the Democratic Party. The Democratic Party has to connect with working class people using language working class people can connect with and values that they cherish.
0: So it's not because of Trump's racist attacks on Latinos and on Blacks, particularly Black women. After all, Doge fired 600,000 Black women. So I don't think there's much doubt about the racism from both Trump and Musk.
1: None. No doubt. No doubt at all.
0: That's a big factor.
1: Race is always a factor in American politics. I once asked a historian friend of mine, when did this start? She said around 1640, that people started to use what's called the wages of whiteness strategy elites trying to attract the votes of poor and working class whites by saying, well, you may not be rich, but at least you're white. Racism is a very important predictor of Trump voting. By like three or four different measures of racism. But that's not enough people for Trump to keep winning. He wins because he also attracts the votes of other people who are furious about economics and a range of other issues. And studies show their attitudes towards race don't differ a lot from those of non-Trump voters.
0: So, but my question was, are the defection of Latinos and Blacks who voted for Trump in 2020, is that to do with the revulsion against his racism towards that Latinos and Blacks?
1: Yeah, who voted for him in 2024. I'm sort of a data girl, Ian. I don't have data on that. I have my common sense, and my common sense tells me, yeah, racism

0: the last cycle. So is there any way to rationally, I mean, when I say rationally, I'm not sure rational arguments work in our politics anymore, but is there any way to refute that notion? In other words, you're an educator, Joan. The idea that you should discriminate against educated people is pretty ridiculous. And after all,
1: Ian, you know, I'm a little more sympathetic to that fury against elitism. I mean, one of the things that the report shows is that there are a whole long series of issues, from resisting authoritarianism to defense of democracy to climate change and all of these cultural issues, in which there are huge gaps between liberal college grads and the working class. And if you look at what side the Democratic Party has come down on lots of those issues, too often it comes down on the sides of what makes common sense to liberal elites. And what the report does is tries to face that in a frank and honest way, and to say, we have to understand that the intuitions that you have stem from the logic of your life. And the logic of my life as a, frankly, rich white woman is very different from the logic of lives of somebody in Kansas who has lived an economically fragile existence and felt very dissed for a generation or two because of deindustrialization. And if we want a coalition, we're going to have to understand that some of the coalition members that we need, working class voters, their intuitions and their truths are very different from ours. And we're going to have to build bridges to them and stop insulting them.
0: So in the last minute then, Joan, how do people get hold of your new report, The Left's Coalition Crisis?
1: Just Google the title and Equality Action Center, and you should get the report.
0: Well, I thank you so much for joining us here today, Joan Williams.
1: Thanks for the opportunity. Always a pleasure to talk to you, Ian.
0: Well, thank you, Joan. And again, I've been speaking with Joan Williams, Distinguished Professor of Law and Hastings Foundation Chair Emerita at the University of California Hastings College of Law in San Francisco, an award-winning scholar of social inequality. Her books include What Works for Women at Work, co-authored with Rachel Dempsey, Unbending Gender, Why Family and Work Conflict and What to Do About It, and White Working Class, Overcoming Class Cluelessness in America. Her latest book is Outclassed, How the Left Lost the Working Class and How to Win Them Back. And she has a new report, The Left's Coalition Crisis, at the Equality Action Center and the Center for Working Class Politics. And we'll also provide a link to that report on our website at backgroundbriefing.org. We're going to take a brief station break. We're back with an assessment of how we got to the point where the world's most powerful and expensive military is running out of ammo.

0: Welcome back. I'm Ian Masters, and this is Background Briefing, available 24/7 at backgroundbriefing.org. And joining us now is Eugene Goals, a professor of political science at the University of Notre Dame. His work focuses on the intersection of national security and economic policy on subjects including innovation, defense management, and U.S. grand strategy. From 2010 to 2012, he served in the Pentagon as a senior advisor to the Deputy Assistant Secretary of Defense for Manufacturing and Industrial Base Policy, and he's the co-author of two books, Buying Military Transformation, Technological Innovation and the Defense Industry, and U.S. Defense Politics, The Origins of Security Policy. Welcome to Background Briefing, Eugene Goals.
1: Thanks. It's great to be here.
0: Well, thanks for joining us, Eugene. And what do you make of the surprise, apparently, at a meeting in Camp David recently? Apparently, President Trump got mad at Secretary of Defense, or Secretary of War, as Pete Hegseth likes to call himself, for the depletion

0: or the knowledge or finding out that their U.S. key missiles were depleted, Patriot batteries by one half. I can't understand how this could have come as a surprise to anybody. How did this happen? How did we suddenly wake up one day and realize that we're running out of ammo?
1: Well, as you say, I'm not sure we woke up one day and realized we've been using missiles at a furious rate, actually for several years. It's not just in the Iran war. So, I mean, we've given or sold some to partners. We used a whole lot in the Red Sea a few years ago, trying to defend shipping, and then now in the Iran war. So we've been using them at a pretty fast clip. And we only have so many in the stockpile. Like, you don't buy the stockpile for a specific operation. You just buy how many you think you might need, given some possible operations that you imagine. And if you end up firing more than you expected, or you doing more operations than you expected, and I think we've done both of those things, you deplete the stockpile. Now, the government has maintained quite steadily that we have plenty, that we've reserved enough for other contingencies to maintain the kind of deterrence that we want to maintain. No one knows exactly how many we've reserved or how many we have, right? Those are classified numbers, but people are starting to suspect. And I guess the president has started to suspect, or at least for a moment, he wanted to, you know, turn on the taps. The government talks a lot about putting the defense industry on a wartime footing, right? They want to be producing very rapidly. And so I think that's the source of the pressure, is that they just want more.
0: But if you go back to earlier in Russia's war on Ukraine, where the Ukrainians had a dire shortage of 155-millimeter howitzer shells, we then learned that there's only one factory here in the United States, in Scranton, Pennsylvania, that make them. And that the backlog was huge, and there's no way that they can meet the demand of the coming from Ukraine. That sort of raises questions about, in general, is this a problem with the procurement and the military-industrial complex, in the sense that they tend to do big gold-plated items? They'd prefer a Rolex over a Timex, and that ammunition is too prosaic and not a top priority.
1: Well, I mean, I think a number of the munitions that we're talking about, Patriot missiles, THAAD missiles, Tomahawk missiles, precision strike missiles, these are all Rolexes, right? These are very expensive, very high quality weapons. So it's not exactly Rolex over Timex, but it is deployed systems more than the munitions that those systems fire. And I think, you know, that comes for a number of reasons. Like, this is not just the United States military. All militaries do this through history. The deployed systems, you don't buy munitions without deployed systems, but you can buy systems and deploy them and then later get around to buying the munitions. So there's an order of things that's natural in politics. The weapon systems as a whole are also much more identifiable politically. Like, they're the things that Congress discusses. People know where the factories are. They're large chunks of employment. They get kind of pork barrel incentives behind them, as well as strategic incentives, much more so than the munitions. And then there might even be strategic reasons, in the sense that people don't really know. Other countries don't really know exactly how many munitions we have, but they can kind of count the number of aircraft or the number of deployed brigades we have in the army or something like that, that use the big weapon system. So if you're trying to maintain deterrence, you want to show that you have weapon systems, and you want to have enough munitions that you can do normal peacetime training and exercises and show people, hey, these things work. But, you know, until you get into an operation, you can get away with more systems than munitions. And So like there are good reasons why we buy the systems first. The problem is that if you then turn around and get into a lot of wars or execute a lot of operations or want to give away a lot of munitions to other countries that are in the midst of wars, then you have to reveal stuff about your stockpile that otherwise no one would pay any attention to. Like that's where the rubber meets the road. I mean, no one really expects the peacetime industry to produce at the rate that munitions get used in war. You build up a stockpile and then you use the stockpile. And in fact, again, historically in the US and other countries, you always use more munitions than you plan for. So your stockpile's never enough. And so then you get in the war and you have to ramp up and it takes you some time. And eventually you catch up and you start producing for the war. But in a sense, I don't not sure anybody did something wrong by not having that many munitions. They followed reasonable incentives. Just now we're in the time where the situation has changed. And so we have to do what the incentives are for this situation, which is spend a lot of money and start to produce more.
0: So, Eugene, there's a report at the Atlantic that says that Patriot makers, that's Raytheon and Lockheed, are very concerned. They fear that if Ukraine is granted a license to make Patriots interceptor missiles, they could produce them faster at a significantly lower cost. Is that a factor? In other words, that we have the Pentagon procurement system based on cost plus and almost everything has cost overruns and ends up costing a hell of a lot more than the bids indicate. So is that a subtext here? Because recently Trump promised the Ukrainians that they could make Patriot interceptors because they're getting pounded by Russian ballistic missiles and they have no defense. They run out of Patriot interceptors. And Ukraine is a really surprisingly robust defense industry, in spite of the fact that it's under constant fire. They currently produce about 10 million drones a year compared to 100,000 here in the United States.
1: Yes, so Ukraine, in a way, it's not surprising they have a robust defense industry, both because, going back to Soviet times when Ukraine was part of the Soviet Union, they had many important defense factories in Ukraine. Like there's a long history of Ukrainian defense production. And then also, Ukraine has been at war for many years now. And so they've been ramping up production like crazy. Whatever they can do, they want to throw at this problem. So, they're in a different position than the United States, and they have a robust defense industry. Now, making drones and making Patriot missiles are very different things. And drones are sort of low-end technology in a way. Now, people compare them, I think, rightly to fruit flies. Like they're constantly innovating and changing. Like the life cycle of a particular drone design is very fast. And so you need smart people and good production guys to keep changing and innovating and keeping up with the needs at the front. So I don't want to poo-poo what the Ukrainians are doing. It's very serious and they're good at it. But that's not the same as cheaply and quickly making very high-end missile systems like Patriot interceptors, right? Patriot interceptors engage at very high speed. They have to put up with complicated guidance, maneuvering, high G-forces, a whole set of things that, drones don't do. There's a lot of craft production and tacit knowledge that goes into producing these high-end systems, which is why it takes longer to ramp up production than ramping up something like drones, and why you might suspect that it's hard for Ukraine to just immediately build a new production line that would be better than Lockheed and Raytheon. So, we need new production lines, and it could be one in Ukraine. Like that's a decision that we would have to make. But I don't think you should think this is about snapping your fingers and just copying what they do with drones to do it with Patriot interceptors.
0: But is there some truth to the fact that the Ukrainians and maybe others in Europe can make the same weapon systems a lot cheaper? In other words, well, we have definitely a lot of evidence over the years that a lot of price gouging goes on, a lot of cost overruns. Cost overruns seem to be absolutely goes with the territory, and that seems unreasonable.
1: Yes, I mean, the U.S. defense industry produces very high-end products, and you get what you pay for, meaning you pay a lot. And a lot of times when you're pushing the state of the art, you hope you can produce it at a certain cost. So that's what goes into the contract. And then you have cost overruns because you have, you know, you are over-optimistic. You have what they call the winner's curse, which is the person who bid most optimistically gets the contract, and then they find out they can't really do it. You know, not everything goes as well as they had hoped, and so there are cost overruns. And that's absolutely true. Like, we have a high-end, expensive defense industry that produces tremendous capabilities in the United States. You know, could other countries produce mature technologies at lower costs than the United States? Sure, sometimes that does happen. Lots of other efforts at co-production or exporting productions or licensed production produce, you know, slightly lower quality at slightly higher cost, you know, historically than the U.S. defense industry, right? It's sort of, you know, you hope for the best and maybe they would be cheaper, but, you know, Patriot weapon systems are not like getting cheap labor in another country doesn't help that much. These are not labor intensive products, where they're highly skilled, very particular craft labor intensive products. And so, you know, producing them in a country with cheap labor doesn't move the needle very much. What moves the needle very much is competition, which this would add, and experience and getting, you know, lower defect rates and things like that. And so the question is, you know, the Ukrainians are very serious. They want this, and it's defending their country. Like, they're going to do as good a job as they can if they get to make this. And that incentive might work out great, but it's not magic.
0: Well, Eugene Gold, I thank you very much for joining us here today. I appreciate it.
1: Absolutely. Thank you.
0: And again, I've been speaking with Eugene Gold, who's a professor of political science at the University of Notre Dame. His work focuses on the intersection of national security and economic policy on subjects including innovation, defense management, and U.S. grand strategy. And from 2010 to 2012, he served in the Pentagon as a senior advisor to the Deputy Assistant Secretary of Defense for Manufacturing and Industrial-Based Policy. And he's the co-author of two books, Buying Military Transformation, Technological Innovation and the Defense Industry, and U.S. Defense Politics, The Origins of Security Policy. And this has been Background Briefing. I'm Ian Masters, and I'd like to thank producers Graham Fitzgibbon and Asha Price. And if you've missed any of today's program and would like to explore our vast archives, you can visit us at backgroundbriefing.org, where we'll include extended interviews searchable by topic and have made it easy for you to sign up for the daily email updates that provide links to resources, articles, and books discussed on the program. 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Bye for now.

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4: I'm Tony Lepstein. It's the Magical Mystery Tour. 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
5: 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Higher and higher.

0: They sound quite mad, don't they?
1: Today we're going to conclude my interview with Peter Panagor from a few weeks ago about his near-death experience on the side of a mountain during a college skiing and climbing break that he writes about in his book, Heaven is Beautiful, How Dying Taught Me That Death Was Just the Beginning.
2: I don't expect anybody to believe what I have to say. Ultimately, the thing that I'm trying to discover in my near-death experience community is how many of us came back with the same message. And it's been my experience so far that many of us, if not all of us, but many, maybe even most of us, come back with a message of universal divine love.
1: Right. That seems to be the universal constant.
2: Yes. And if this is the message that we're getting, that love is the thing that matters, the sharing and the giving of love, so it turns out that the more you give away, the more you get to keep. And people say, what's the purpose of life? I think the purpose of life is to love. I think that's really it. And to give love away and to gather love in because I don't think it's, people talk about Earth being a school, you know, where I come to learn. Well, when I was dead, I knew everything I needed to know. There was nothing I couldn't know. Anything I wanted to know, I instantly knew. Not like I had to go through the process of studying books and, you know, going to libraries, and I knew all of it all at once.
1: Mm-hmm.
2: And so I don't understand how this is a school if when I die, I will go from kindergarten to, you know, 7 doctorates all at once in a wink of an eye. Which leaves me with the question, what's the purpose? And since love was the lens that was the most important thing I brought with me when I died, was love. And if that's the case, then that's the treasure that I should pursue. And if that's the treasure I should pursue, maybe that's what everybody needs to pursue. And maybe everybody's built that way anyway. And if only we love our children, or we love our dog, or we love our mom, or we love somebody, everybody's capable, maybe the exception of sociopathic narcissists, of experience love. And even that's not their fault. That's a biochemical thing. People talk about evolution too, and I think evolution's real, right? Things evolve. But I think that the best evolution that I can possibly experience is dying and going through the gate of death back to what I actually am, which is not a human being at all.
1: Mm-hmm.
2: I'm a consciousness downloaded into this body, and it's like a robot to me. And I know that I'm not.
1: You mean the body?
2: I mean the body. I mean the world.
1: It's a vehicle.
2: It's like the world is like this matrix, like the movie The Matrix, except for there's no, you know, evil mechanistic overlords. It's more like a real illusion, and that the body is more like a biological, robotic, artificial intelligence that I'm downloaded into and occupy, even though most of me still lives in the cloud.
1: It's something that has evolved over millions of years to be the most effective tool that consciousness can use to unfold.
2: On Earth.
1: Our bodies have evolved in relationship to this planet.
2: Right, and we are not alone. You know, there are 100 billion stars in our galaxy.
1: Right. And they're all evolving in relation to the circumstances that support and affect them. And one of the things that occurred to me as a result of the way you describe your experience in Heaven is Beautiful and at the threshold, which you called heaven, that in this world we have these 5 physical senses. And if you think of it in terms of bandwidth, our ability to perceive.
2: Oh, it's very narrow.
1: It's very narrow. It's incredibly narrow.
2: Yes.
1: And I thought about how you talked about what you perceived in heaven. It was just gloriously beautiful. And that when you came back into your physical body, this whole world, even the most beautiful sunsets and beautiful landscapes, seemed dull and flat by comparison.
2: By comparison.
1: And it occurred to me that it could be just because we're perceiving these things through these very limited set of receptors.
2: Not just the receptors, but the whole system.
1: The whole system. And that when we're free of our physical body, we're not limited to that tiny narrow bandwidth. We have perhaps a full...
2: We're expansive.
1: And we have a full perspective, something...
2: Or fuller.
1: Right. And way, way, way beyond what we experience here.
2: Way, way, way beyond.
1: And I've had some tastes of that. Like when I was young, up until the age of 18, I had recurring this experience of expanding while I was awake, physically awake.
2: In and out of your body at the same time?
1: In and obviously beyond my body at the same time, expanding infinitely to the size of the universe. And then after being satisfied that it would just keep going on forever and ever and ever, shrinking back down and then shrinking down to infinitesimally tiny, tiny size to the extent that it was like being way out in outer space, and but being fully conscious, awake, and having that visceral sense that this was my body that was experiencing. I was experiencing this in my body, but obviously it wasn't my limited physical body itself. It was some
2: other part of your body that's not
1: some
2: mostly
1: other aspect of my body.
2: The aspect,
1: right.
2: Yes. Yeah. And that kind of experience happens, not that specific experience, but that kind of experience happens a lot to people, and people don't talk about it.
1: Right.
2: And the more we talk about it, the more we find that it's common, especially if the most rational people begin to talk about these experiences, because it gives them more credibility to the rest of us who might be a little more woo-woo. But I think it's a universal thing. I think lots of people have these kind of experiences.
1: Right. And I've heard stories of hardcore atheists talking about who've emerged from the hardness of that shell to say, you know, until I heard enough of these stories from other people, I just couldn't even begin to acknowledge this experience that had happened to me way back that was so foreign to me that I compartmentalized it and buried it.
2: Right, because it's not rational.
1: It threatens everything that I believe myself to be.
2: Right, which actually comes back to the whole idea that I'm not really interested in people believing me, because on the day they die, they're going to find out on their own, and that's good enough for me.
1: And it's not about belief.
2: It's not about belief.
1: It's about what is and what you actually experience. So if you don't experience, or someone else doesn't experience, that's okay. We're all on our own paths at our place, and that's okay. And that's a part of love, too.
2: It is. And then once you pass through the gate of death, then you find out who you really are.
1: Right. And each person does experience it differently, at least at the threshold level, they experience it differently.
2: Yes, but like, they come back. And so,
1: right, because it's still being filtered through our conditioning and how we can translate the experience.
2: Yes.
1: In the past year, I've read 5 different accounts, near-death experiences, and Anita Murjani talks about how she conceptualized the threshold of her experience as being like this beautiful mountain range. But beyond the mountain range, she could see this golden glow.
2: Mm.
1: She couldn't get there because she was just at this threshold place. But she knew that when she actually completely left her body behind, that's where she would go. So she didn't have the experience of that.
2: Yes, but she saw that it was.
1: Right. But until you make that full transition, you're in that threshold state, which is incredibly gorgeous and beautiful and full of love and also potentially full of pain as well, full of everything. It depends on on your own experience.
2: I think it depends on what happened with the particular person's experiences.
1: Exactly.
2: And there are variety.
1: Yeah. So you talked about using prayer to enter into emptiness.
2: Mm.
1: Could you talk about that?
2: Yes. So meditation and prayer is an access point to the divine. And I want to go back to where I'm from. And one of my part of my studies was to try to figure out how to do that. And it turns out that the meditation and prayer is the access point. And not prayer like asking for riches or a job or, you know, the girlfriend or whatever it is. It's prayer that asks only for the oneness of being, seeks only, as Jesus said, heaven first above all things, love God above all things. That's kind of prayer, to focus and to make the, as he says, when your eye is made single, your body will be filled with light. And so that's the pursuit I've been on for 40 years, is to try to make my eye as singular as possible so that I can have just a drop more here in order to make it more palatable to live here. And also in order to keep my eye turned to the largest part of myself, which isn't returned yet. I never will. So it's very simple. You practice meditation, you practice a prayer, you listen. That's what it's all about. It's about listening, focused, getting your mind out of the way, and listening with a sort of the woo-wee, the inactive action.
1: Right, the woo-way.
2: Right, that's what I'm saying, woo-way, that's it. Yeah. And the inactive action, and so that's what I do. I practice meditation, and I bring the meditation into my yoga practice too. Only instead of using a mantra or a prayer, I use my body as my focal point, my body and my breath, and I drive my mind through my physical body, feeling all my muscles and all my bones in order to try to locate, which I've now done, chakras and mulas, in order to move the energy between them. And that's one aspect of what I do. And the other aspect is simply learning to practice emptying my mind of myself, getting out of the way.
1: And being just fully present.
2: Yes. Just like a Zazen style of meditation with an intent toward the divine.
1: And actually getting beyond the intention of just being present.
2: When it really works, exactly.
1: Yeah.
2: I can't always be in that place, but
1: right.
2: Yes.
1: There's all sorts of frictions and tensions that arise at times, confusions or...
2: Or just wandering mind, even.
1: Right.
2: But yeah, the whole point is to get to the place of non-stressing.
1: Stresses.
2: Yeah, being human.
1: Like a body of water settling to the point where you can just see through it clearly.
2: Yes, and let things pass by you and not hold them.
1: Mm-hmm.
2: Or maybe into the place even where there is no thing passing by you.
1: Or in the state of presence, things pass by, but they're not separate aspects of the experience itself, because we're no longer identifying. We're not plugged into the brain's circuitry of creating a story.
2: It's observing the story
1: of
2: rather
1: separateness
2: than being
1: and individuality.
2: The story. Right.
1: Right. Our story becomes the universal story, or everything, including what's beyond everything.
2: To the capacity that the human being can experience that while still in the body.
1: Right, and that's a very interesting thing. I'm sure you must have had conversations with people who actually embody that fully awakened state.
2: Yeah, I don't think there is such a thing as a fully awakened state. Because if you're fully awakened, maybe in the body, you wouldn't be in the body anymore.
1: Hmm.
2: I have met people who radiate the divine light so strongly that you could feel it across a room. They wouldn't consider, like my spiritual advisor, he was asked, what's it like to be you? He said, I used to be asleep and now I'm awake. But also, when I heard him say that, it was 20 years before the last time I heard him say anything. And he was more awake 20 years later than he was when he first said that. And so I think that because the infinite is infinite, there's never an end point of awakenedness until you reach the state of union, which may happen here. I've had the state of union when I'm not in my body, but it's never happened here. And so
1: it's as if the physical body has this gravity to it that holds us back.
2: Yeah, of necessity. It's like the way the thing works.
1: Right.
2: And you can leave your body and have a divine experience, and people have out-of-body experiences, shamanic experiences. My practice of meditation isn't to try to leave my body. My practice of my meditation is simply to create a singular eye and focus it on the divine and let the divine, if that's the choice, by grace, uplift me out of my body and bring me into a divine state of being that has nothing to do with my physicality. And not to make that happen, not to choose that happen, but to make myself available to that happening. And that happens.
1: Mm-hmm.
2: And when I'm in that state of being, I'm still less than awake, because the only awakened thing in that state of being is the divine itself.
1: Okay, so when you're referring to the term awakening, you're referring to the totality
2: of all beingness.
1: Of all beingness and beyond beingness.
2: That's my reference point.
1: Yes, okay. When I'm using the term awakening, I'm encompassing it within the limitation of having a physical body as well. And the issue of sort of what you talked about as being in two places at the same time.
2: Which I'm always at like that. Not a single moment of my life has gone by since I came back the first time that's not been the case. I can ignore it.
1: Uh-huh.
2: I can, like, if I'm...
1: Don't you get distracted? Like, when you experience stresses and other kinds of distractions, are you ever distracted from that?
2: I distract myself intentionally from it.
1: Okay.
2: I definitely try to shut this thing off.
1: But when you're not trying to do that, you're aware of it.
2: Yeah.
1: Okay, so you're carrying that with you.
2: All the time. I can't shut it off.
1: Okay.
2: I can turn it down. but I can't shut it off.
1: Okay.
2: And as a matter of fact, that's really who I am, not what I am here. And part of my struggle, most near-death experiencers, it takes maybe 9 or 10 years after the experience to reintegrate into this world. And so it's a hard thing. And, you know, when I was doing it on my own.
1: And you were still very young.
2: I was still very young, but I, you know, I decided that I would search out teachers, but I decided to search out dead teachers. And the reason why I chose dead teachers and the books that they left behind is because I figured, rightly so, I think, the value of a spiritual book is proportional to how long it gets handed down over centuries. If it really has wisdom, it's going to be recognized over and over again. If it doesn't, it'll be forgotten. And, you know, not every book that is forgotten should have been forgotten, but on a percentage basis, books that have been handed down for 500 or 700 or 800 years have been handed down for a reason. And so I sought out these dead people, men and women, to learn contemplation and to learn a language of mystical genius. And my real goal was learn how to pray in order to reopen my inner door, because all I crave is that which I am.
1: And for me, from my direct experience, when I can enter into that state of presence, it's like a portal that makes me fully available to any possibility. And as you said, divine will can give you any experience that
2: I would say
1: may be appropriate, regardless of what we may desire. Like early in a spiritual seeker's, we tend to crave experiences to either validate what we're doing or or to give us a signpost that we're on the right track. But at a certain point, you've had enough experience, your nervous system has become subtle enough to recognize the state of presence, because we all have the experience of presence, but I think our nervous system is the filter through which we we sense and perceive things. So like the body of water that is completely still, because the nervous system is responding to our experience. When the body of water or our being is still to the point where there is no disturbance, then we can see clearly.
2: Yes, and that there's a residual with the practice of seeing clearly that supersedes the physical experience. And so the deeper one travels into the divine being, the wider one opens the channel inside myself, the more one dumps out the crap that's built up in the bucket, the more the presence becomes real even when we're not in pursuit of it. And so the perception actually doesn't occur through the body. The perception occurs through the divine soul, through the consciousness that's that we actually are.
1: And it
2: gets filtered out through, we feel it through our bodies, but eventually what can happen is that you feel it through the soul itself.
1: The portal opens once the distractions are no longer distracting.
2: There's the clarity
1: to see the portal and to actually merge with the portal, in a sense.
2: When we come to understand that the ego we perceive as who we are is not who we are, as we strip away that on a layer by layer by layer through meditation and prayer, we strip away our false self, the more we're able to abandon the distraction of false self and see a deeper and wider and brighter presence of the divine that is inside us, as a not like the totality of the wholeness of God is in me, but yes, it is, but only in the divine ultimate sense of the being as it's filtered out into even my soul, it's still less than the oneness itself. And so I guess, what am I saying? I'm saying that every single human is like a photon of light, the absolute light itself, but we're not the source of the light. We're the same, but we're not the source.
1: Sort of like the holographic principle.
2: Yeah, I can see that. And so I guess what I'm saying is the deeper the practice of meditation and prayer that occurs, the less the body matters. Experientially, it's definitely people who are young who seek divine experiences in order to validate or to whether we're on the right path or not, and those are really important. But the deeper one goes into the reality of a spiritual life, the more one finds that it's not necessary. And the more one finds it's not necessary, the more likely they're to come. So you abandon your desire for them, and then they come. As long as you want them, maybe you don't get them. And that's because it's not the spiritual experience that really matters. It's the turning of the eye to the divine. It's really that thing that matters most, because we're not our physical experience. We're not our body. And even these things that we talk about, spiritual experiences, people talk about past lives, that's all about the material world. It's all about the physical world. Mm-hmm. And that's not the point. Mm-hmm. It's the other world that's the point. Mm-hmm. And that's what prayer and meditation gives you access to, a little bit. You get a little glimpse here. And the greatest glimpse I've ever had here is nothing compared to what is on the other side. It's still just a drop. Mm-hmm. And so to be awakened, only the awakened one is awakened, and all the rest of us are on the journey.
1: Right. And that's one of the beautiful things about love, is that love has that miraculous ability to work at the level that we're at.
2: Yeah.
1: And work on each layer that's available to us, the next layer, mm-hmm. and the next layer. And that's what I've been experiencing for, in a very conscious way, for the last about 12 years, of relating to the struggles and the suffering of life in a very new way. And
2: by looking at it through the lens of love?
1: Through feeling it, feeling the love, and having the intention to love.
2: That's prayer.
1: And to not allow anything that occurs in this world to shut down my heart, my ability to experience love. So that any time that I do have an experience that is constricting me, then it's like my intention, I reconnect with that intention. No, I don't want to go. That's not the direction I want to go in. And it's now programmed in me.
2: Come to live in you.
1: To the degree that I can't be separate from that for very long before I'm pulled back to the perspective that, oh yeah, love is the most important thing, and the way I relate to everything and everyone, that's the way I want to approach this world and everything in it. To me, that is the closest I can get to that experience of what you would call the divine or God.
2: Yes, for everyone. Yeah, and you don't even need
1: While here.
2: And you don't need, you can be an atheist and still love your children
1: exactly.
2: and experience
1: and
2: this very same
1: thing. Exactly. Without the language.
2: Yes. Yes, exactly so. Then that to me is why the salvation of all humanity, or maybe all the sentient beings in all the universe, and maybe all the unsentient beings in all the universe, is still love. Mm-hmm. It's the thing that we all experience. Even my dog loved
1: us.
2: Me. And my cat, you know, my old cat. I'm not sure she really loved me. She's a cat. But, you know, I knew my dog did, for sure. And I loved my cat. And I'm sure dogs love other dogs. I mean, and dolphins probably love dolphins. And elephants love elephants. And
1: love is also an experience of something that is beyond our conception of love.
2: Oh, well, that's the one thing, is we have one word for 10,000 things. Mostly we have one word for one thing. But love, we can't even define. We know it when we feel it.
1: And love is one of those terms that could be very skillfully used to define or to encompass everything.
2: Yes. I had this rabbi who was one of my teachers, and there's a word in the Hebrew scriptures called Adonai, translated as Lord. He said the real translation is beloved. And that was my experience of the divine, was love. And there were different aspects of it, love, you know, charity, beauty, knowledge, understanding, awe, bliss, paradise, the list is long, but they were all one love.
1: Right. And Rumi, his word of choice was beloved as well.
2: Yeah, well, I'm not surprised. He's a mystic. The most read poet in the United States, at least 10 years ago, that was true.
1: And you call yourself a mystic, and your new book that you're working on.
2: I am a mystic. I was born this way. I had my first vision when I was a kid, and then I had another angel experience, and then I had these two visions on the Appalachian Trail the year before. I was always in touch with the divine. I seem to have been born this way. And then I died and came back and pursued the mystical geniuses, learned from them, and then applied their practices, because they weren't near-death experiencers. And if they could seek the divine in ecstatic and beatific visions and experiences of unity, I could do that too. Mm-hmm. And the result of that practice kind of magnified my mysticism. If I'm going to be pinned down as a Christian, which I would put myself as a Christian mystic or a mystical Christian, but I'm not really a religious person. I belong to the divine, and I'm only in pursuit of the oneness, and whatever structures I use for language are just those. But yeah, I consider myself a mystic, and I think I'm not the only one. I think most people who have a conversion experience, or a voice speaks to them like you had, or they have an angel visitation, we all have, many of us, maybe all of us, we just don't talk about it, are accessible to the divine, who can give us a mystical experience and move us from some kind of belief to some kind of knowing. We know this thing happened to us. It's super private. We can't talk about it. It sounds crazy and kooky, but we now know, for instance, if you see a deceased loved one a week or two after, or a month after, and you know that they're well, you can't unknow that they're well. For the rest of your life, you're going to be like, oh yeah, Joe's cool. He's all right. He's fine. You might grieve him, but you still know he's well. And that kind of movement from belief to knowing is in the mystical spectrum. There's this, like a scale, and on the high end, you get Hildegard of Bingen and Julian of Norwich. And on the low end, you probably get people who see their dead loved ones. So I think we're all born that way. But I also think that there are people who are like mathematics. Everybody can add and subtract pretty much. And that's doing mathematics. And then you get the computational astrophysicists who can do high level math that I can't do. And they're the geniuses. It's still mathematics. Everybody can do math. Everybody can do God. Everybody can do spirituality. It's just that some people are better at it than others because they have a tendency that way. They're born that way. And then they use the tools that are available to make themselves better at it. Mm-hmm. That's kind of the way I see it, anyway.

If you're just tuning in, I'm speaking with Peter Panagor. He's the author of Heaven is Beautiful, How Dying Taught Me That Death is Just the Beginning. And this is the Magical Mystery Tour.

0: So we never quite finished your story on the mountain.
1: You'll have to buy the book. But so long story short, I'll cut to the chase. So hypothermia advanced to the state of being hot, going through. If you want to look up the stages, you can look them up and find what they are. We went through all of them. And so finally I got hot and I unzipped my coat, which I knew better then because I was ski patrol, but I didn't care. I was stuck on the mountain. I knew I was going to die. By that point, death was pretty clear to me. And I went through the stage of falling asleep and waking up, falling asleep. I would wake up because I'd hit the rock. I'd collapse and hit the rock, and that would wake me up. And then I climbed up from one of these sleeping experiences. And as I stood there, I watched my peripheral vision blacken in a big, huge circle, like a stage light, fade to black on the one person on the stage. It came rapidly in and went black.
0: Kind of a reverse tunnel.
1: Like a reverse tunnel, right? It's sort of like from wide view to pinpoint. And then the pinpoint blackened as well and felt myself collapse. And I was still awake, like conscious in my mind, but I felt my body not working and everything was dark. And I knew that this was not asleep, but I didn't understand what was going on. And I didn't feel myself hit the rock. I just was, went black and I felt myself collapse a little bit, but that's as far as that went. And then I was like, okay, I'm still thinking. Why am I thinking? How can I possibly be thinking if I'm asleep? Well, I mustn't be asleep. And all these things are running through my head. And that blackness became like a vision of eternal blackness that reached out into infinity in front of me. And from that way far away infinity, like a metaphorical language, like a pinpoint of a consciousness that was contained and expansive at the same time, rushed toward me faster than the speed of light from a great distance or through a dimensional, I don't know what. And
0: wormhole or
1: yeah,
0: something.
1: something. And it came to me and it filled my entire vision, and it communicated to me. And even though I could see that it was also localized, it was these two things at once, and it communicated to me telepathically without language, I'm taking you, as it rushed toward me. And I thought, no, you're not. I don't know what this is, but you're not taking me. And I willed myself to stay, not to leave, and I was just taken. And then I went through this sort of tunnel, sort of, but not like a narrow tunnel, but like all this darkness that was surrounding me. I was sort of carried over a distance. And then I was, next thing I knew, I was in an infinite darkness that was illuminated. And it was infinite in every direction, and it was completely dark, but it was also completely illuminated. And I was no longer a physical body. I describe it as an orb of consciousness. I was a non-thing. Anything you can conceive of as a thing, I was not that. And I was much bigger than I was as a human being. And I realized, this is who I am. I thought I was that, but no, this is who I am. This is who I've always been. I've always been this. And I was utterly unafraid. I knew what I was. And I tell this in a sequence of time, but there's timelessness. All time and no time, all at once. And I could see in every direction, like my consciousness was one big eyeball, but not one big eyeball that would point in one direction, but one big eyeball that could see everything all at once. And there was like a portal opened in the darkness that was nearby me, and it was like humongous, and it was shimmering and transparent and translucent and flowing all at the same time. And I could see an even darker tunnel that went off into infinity that I knew was going to be like this instantaneous travel. And I touched this with my being. I touched the flow that was transparent and translucent, and it was living, and it was all life. It was life with a capital L. It was all being, and it flowed into me as soon as I touched this. And I experienced all these things at once. I experienced being known. I experienced being fully known, utterly nothing about me unknown. I experienced seeing the long tail of my soul going back everlastingly from a spark of divine light being that I was a created being in the presence of Creator. I saw Peter as like a little thin layer. I saw other layers cutting or entering or leaving the long tail of my soul, but none of them were me. I was this other long thing, and these things were like, even like Peter was some kind of subset, but not the thing itself. And I heard the voice, which had no language and no gender and no words, just telling me I was completely known and created. And I could see all of the universe of humanity and all of matter and energy being less than perfection. I could see it as being made this way and not its fault that it was made this way. And then at the same time, I heard my name called, which was not Peter. It's the essence of the grounding of my being. It's unpronounceable to me. It has no language to me. But I still hear the call inside of me, forever being called this name. And then I went through all the suffering that I ever caused in my life, from intentionally and unintentionally, from the point of view of the person I gave it to, and from my point of view, all the reasons and emotional causations of those sufferings, intentional and unintentional. And it turns out that I had actually not given them to anybody. I had given them to me, and that they were mine, and they were 10,000 times bigger than I ever thought they were. But also there was this lens of love that I mentioned before that I also carried with me, through which I could see the divine being of love. Not the totality of it, but some of it. And my comparison was not to other people that I had hurt or to my own self for either the love that I had brought with me or the pain that I had brought with me. But my comparison was to the divine perfection. And I could see utterly that I was imperfect and unworthy of perfection. Not because I was a bad person. It's not an unworthiness of being groveling and bad. It's being not the thing itself. Not being perfection, just being imperfection. And I suffered all this pain. And meanwhile, as I went through this, I judged myself as shameful for having not known better than to cause all this pain, when it was so obvious and clear to me that love was eternal and I was a mote in comparison to the multiverse size of the divine love. And the voice kept saying inside of me, I love you, I made you, I know you, nothing is unknown about you, I've always known you, and I've always loved you. I loved you as I made you, I loved you as a creation, I love you, I love you, I love you, I forgive you, I forgive you, I forgive you. And then all of the suffering was gone, and I was cleansed of this burden that I carried with me into heaven, and I was immense in size, and I was infilled with as much oneness of being as my consciousness could contain.
0: And isn't that being seen and acknowledged for who we are what we're all longing for in this world?
1: Oh my God, yes.
0: And all we experience is the imperfection of other people's ability to give that to us.
1: Yes, and that's why prayer and meditation and love matter so much, because they're all tastes of this divine thing that we are. And the infinite oneness was way beyond what filled me, but I was still filled with sort of a reduced oneness of purity. And it was pure and love and beauty and
0: it was
1: joy.
0: Still unfathomably huge.
1: Unfathomably so. And one more drop of this oneness, you know that state where you're having great sex and it's almost painful pleasure. One more bit will cause you to be in agony. It was like that. Mm-hmm. There was so much love that one more drop I would have obliterated. And yet all I wanted was that. And I was in this state of adoration, more awe, but also fully conscious. Like anything that I needed to know, I was downloading that like universal size data bits of all the knowledge instantaneously of anything I wanted to know. And then when all this was sort of like completed, I said to the divine, am I dead? And the voice said, yeah, you're dead. And I said, yeah, well, I can't really go now. And the voice said, I want you to stay here. Come.
0: That's such an interesting contrast to many other people's near-death experiences, because many people are told, it's not your time yet. You have work still to do. And yet you were asked, come.
1: Come.
0: Come.
1: Come. It's time to come home.
0: Do you have any sense why?
1: Only in hindsight. And I had another near-death experience in 2015 of a heart attack. And I chose to stay again for the very same reason that I came back the first time. And that's for the sake of others and their need of me being here.
0: I suppose what my question was of why is not so much your will, but the difference in what you might say is God's will.
1: Well, that's the confusing thing. God welcomed me, wanted me to stay, showed me, gave me more reasons to stay. I still chose to come back. Did God not know that? So I, all-knowing, ever-present, so I don't understand. But I do know that I had will. I had choice.
0: And you actually regretted that.
1: Oh,
0: and you've totally, regretted ever since.
1: Totally wrong decision. Totally wrong decision.
0: But you had the second near-death experience, and you still made the same choice.
1: I did because, and I had planned after, I don't know, 35 years, I had already decided I'm going home first chance I get, you know. But then there was my daughter had a divorce, and there was a baby, and there was abuse, and, you know, who's going to protect the child? My daughter's broke. She's leaving this guy. Who's going to be there for the granddaughter? Who's going to be the man in her life? And it had to be me. And so I chose to come back the second time for my granddaughter. And

0: Like, oh, is that fast? That was easy. I'll do that again.
1: And that no matter how much people are suffering here in this world, they're still completely loved and okay.
0: Oh, completely loved and okay here, even when you're suffering here. Oh, completely. And that's what makes it a little bit easier to be here. I know that all's well, all was well, and all will be well, because love is infinitely greater than you could possibly imagine here or conceive or experience. And because of that, it makes it possible for me to stay here. Mm-hmm. And so here I am still. And in terms of the practical ramifications of my coming back my first time, you know, my parents didn't lose another child. My sister had run away and broken my mom's heart and broken her emotionally for a long time. It was 10 years of breakdown. That was the worst it got for her. Instead of losing her son, too. And knowing that when she was dead, that all would be well for her was a beautiful thing to see when I was dead. But it didn't save her here from having to suffer the years that she would have to suffer blindly, not knowing what I knew, which was that the best thing that could happen is you can die and you can get out of here. Mm-hmm. Suffering ends, you catch by love, it's all good. So I came back that first time and I came back that second time. And
1: you did it out of compassion. You gave up everything, quite literally everything.
0: Yeah.
1: Out of compassion for what you even knew to be an illusion.
0: Yeah.
1: Down here. But you loved those manifestations of illusion so much that you chose to do that.
0: Makes me cry regretful tears.
1: It's a beautiful thing to sacrifice everything even for an illusion. I mean,
0: except for this. I know I'm going back.
1: Right.
0: So even though it's a sacrifice, I still know I'm going back.
1: Right. And that's something I can totally relate to because I've had that experience where in moments of great stress or having someone deeply angry at me in my presence, having this experience of being drawn deep down inside myself and going to a place where I felt completely safe, a place of infinite softness and invulnerability, like nothing could harm me. Nothing anybody could do could harm me physically, emotionally, psychically. I was completely in this place of the deepest peace and love and knowing, just so completely 100% knowing that nothing can touch me in a way that harms me.
0: And that's true in terms of your soul and your consciousness. Your physical body, not so much.
1: But experiencing that while in my physical body.
0: Right. Well, no, I hear what you're saying very clearly. You had a glimpse of your everlasting soul, and you self-identified not as your physical body, but as this untouchable, unkillable, divine, holy being who you actually are. Mm-hmm.
1: And when you have that experience, it gives you that kind of courage.
0: It gives you courage.
1: To face anything.
0: Yep. Yes, exactly so. Yes.
1: And from that perspective, it's not about courage. It's just about knowing that nothing can...
0: You got nothing to lose.
1: There's nothing that can harm you.
0: No, you can't lose anything.
1: Because you're already everything. You're already totally connected to everything, and you can't be separated from that.
0: Right. Yes, it's a very empowering thing.
1: Going back to something that you said, you talked about in your near-death experience, you experienced this darkness, this infinite darkness.
0: Oh, but the darkness isn't evil.
1: I know. But when I told you about being told that I would go through a difficult time, but it would be okay, right after that, I started having these experiences as I was going to sleep every night. I had several different experiences that were occurring, but one of them was finding myself in this infinite darkness and then becoming aware as I'm like rocketing up through these layers of darkness and eventually like rocketing through infinite layers of darkness, physically leaping out of my bed, gasping for breath. And this happened every night for a period of time.
0: Was it a fearful experience?
1: It was just a purely direct experience. There was no fear. I felt it as visceral, being in this infinite darkness. And as if there's some primordial force moving me to come out of it.
0: Yeah, sounds like a spiritual experience to me. Sounds like a glimpse of, well, your eternal self.
1: You would think that I was responding out of fear, I don't really
0: know
1: how
0: to make, but you didn't try to make this
1: experience.
0: It just happened to you. Yeah, so it's another experience where the divine gives us help.

0: Or it gives us an experience to process.
1: That's what I mean.
0: Yeah.
1: So you don't need a near-death experience to have a transformative spiritual experience. I think the biggest difference between the two kinds of experiences, the spiritually transformative and out-of-body experiences people have, which I would say that's kind of an out-of-body experience.
0: Well, I had a real out-of-body experience roughly around the same time, too, where I was riding a bicycle down a hill and the brakes, I discovered, didn't work. And I realized as I was going around this long turn, it was an intersection in the middle of the hill, and there were cars going through. And just as I got to within maybe 20 or 30 feet of the intersection, I popped out.
1: Yeah, that happens.
0: I popped out about 20, 30 feet above me, did a 360.
1: Right, checking out the scene.
0: Checking out the scene very quickly. And then I watched myself skillfully maneuver perfectly in between cars, wipe out in such a way that I end up sliding under a car, but
1: unharmed.
0: Completely unharmed, except for all the gravel in my skin.
1: Not dead and broken.
0: Not broken, nothing broken. Right, exactly. And I snapped out of it. But right before ejecting out of my body, I had done a quick assessment to realize there was no escape from the situation. There was a deep ditch to my right, and the bike lane right before were these signs so that there was no bike lane once I reached the intersection. So I was out of options, and boop.
1: Right. That happens.
0: Yeah. I've read lots of stories like that.
1: There's a couple of kinds of out-of-body experiences. There's that kind that you described, but there's also the kind of a body experience where you leave your physical body in a dream state and you enter into a place like you described where you rocket through layers of darkness. Mm. You can either be in a spirit self, which is very similar to your physical form, or your soul consciousness self, which is not physical at all. There's no, you wouldn't recognize. If you looked in a mirror, you wouldn't see yourself. So the biggest difference between the two kinds of experiences is that in a near-death experience, you're severed from your body. Your body's dead. And you can be sent back to it.
0: Right.
1: But you're not connected by the proverbial silver cord that people talk about. Metaphorical, of course. But it's also real.
0: People talk about it as being an astral cord.
1: Sure, the astral cord.
0: Right? Where people travel through the universe and all of a sudden have a panic.
1: And they're pop back.
0: And
1: Yeah, I've had that kind of thing, for sure. But you don't get that when you're dead. You know, when you're fully dead, that's gone. You can still be sent back, but you can't make yourself go back. So where are we?
0: I think we've said it all.
1: All right. So I should say peterpanagore.love. That's my website. I'm on Facebook, Instagram, YouTube, a bunch of YouTube videos out there, places I've spoken all over the country, media conversations all over the world, 2 books. Heaven is Beautiful, How Dying Taught Me That Death is Just the Beginning. It's an Audible bestseller now. And 2 Minutes for God, which is a collection of 365 brief devotional stories that were part of my television show that I ran for 15 years in Maine. Huh. That was on every day. And I wrote 1,700 scripts. And I was on Just Before the Weather every morning on 2 NBC stations.
0: Wow.
1: And it was an attempt to use storytelling as a mechanism for bringing hope, inspiration, and joy into people's lives.
0: Interestingly enough, sort of related to that, when I was a child, growing up in New York City, disillusioned by people, went to church on Sunday, I watched cartoons on Saturday mornings. And the first cartoon on Saturday morning at 6 o'clock was Davy and Goliath.
1: Oh yeah, Davy.
0: I loved that show.
1: Yeah, the Methodists put that out.
0: I totally loved that show. They weren't preachy at all.
1: No.
0: But the message that they presented in their non-preachy way, I totally resonated with.
1: That's the idea behind the show that I had for 15 years, because it was on commercial television. And we were with that TV station when it began as an AM station in 26. And so I was the fifth minister, and the rules were no preaching, no politics, no religion. So you talk about love, you talk about hope, you talk about humanity, talk about real things. And I used storytelling as a mechanism to do that in 270 words, each story. And so there's 2 books, and I'm working on the 3rd book, and that's where I'm at. I'm torn speaking. Going to be at the Afterlife Conference in Salt Lake City at the end of the month.
0: You also counsel people who've had these kind of experiences and are struggling to make sense of them.
1: I do. I counsel exactly, well said, spiritual experiences and mystical experiences and near-death experiences. And I've got a growing client list that's global. And if you go to my website, you'll see some data there, peterpanagore.love. You can sign up for an appointment there if you want to. And some people one appointment, some people 10 appointments, some people 30 appointments, depending on what's going on in their world. I'm accessible. I'm wicked human. I have no misconceptions about, you know, being some sort of guru. That's crazy talk. You ask my wife and my kids, they'll tell you how human I am.
0: Well, what do you give me an example or a sense of that?
1: Let's see how to. Oh yeah, okay, here's a really good example. I am a troublemaker. It's a skiing story. And so I went up on a Wednesday to Sunday River a long time ago with a buddy of mine. And we dropped off the top of the mountain and we ended up at the top of a trail, which was closed, but it was the only trail and it's a double diamond. Okay, so either climb back up or ski down. And just as we were discussing skiing down, a ski patrol shows up and she says, you know, you can't go down this trail, it's closed. I said, yeah, but we're going to have to climb back up. She said, yeah, you have to climb back up. I said, so what are you going to do if I ski down? She said, I'll take your ticket. I said, how about if I make a deal with you? She said, what? I said, if I ski down this trail and you can catch me, I'll give you my ticket. But if you can't catch me, I get to keep it. And she gave a little nod and I was gone. And my buddy's like, oh, he didn't want, he's like, we got to climb back up. We can't break the rules. And I'm like, no way. I'm not climbing back up. So, yeah, she couldn't catch me. But that's kind of the way I am. Troublemaker.
0: You still have personality.
1: Totally. Totally.
0: And it's wonderful to actually just be here sitting across from you and doing this live together.
1: Well, I'm glad to be here, too. I'm glad I made it all the way to Vermont. I got a couple of speaking gigs here this weekend, and I'm glad to be here visiting friends at the same time and in this unexpectedly having this great interview with you, Tonio, and I'm grateful to have the opportunity to be here.
0: I'm so grateful. I've enjoyed this so much.
1: Yeah, me too.
2: Peter Panagore is the author of this book we've been talking about, Heaven is Beautiful, How Dying Taught Me That Death Was Just the Beginning. And if you'd like to find out more about Peter Panagore and the work he does to help people integrate and understand these kind of experiences and his work as a spiritual teacher, you can find out more at peterpanagore.love.

get above yourself, look down upon yourself till you're inside yourself, look in front and back of yourself till the back in front of yourself is inside yourself, and then you see your own head and know yourself is yourself. Because when you find yourself, you're going to find that yourself is only yourself and the self that can only be yourself. So when you're in front and back of yourself, you're going to find that your mind is in the center of yourself and God is nothing but yourself. And when you reach for yourself, you'll know that yourself is the only thing that can happen to yourself, so that nothing can put you down.

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1: Hello, my name is Gib Bernhardt, and I am the host for this hour of Classical Music for Everyone. 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I cannot express the joy I get knowing that there are classical music lovers in Lincoln County, Oregon, and indeed all over the world, thanks to KYAQ FM 91.7 FM, to the internet at kyaq.com, and to the Global Community Radio 3 Network. I thought for this program I would share with you my very favorite classical piece, Beethoven's Symphony No. 9 in D minor. This symphony portrays so dramatically the hope for mankind, the potential goodwill that mankind has, and perhaps the potential greatness that mankind can achieve. It is, in my opinion, the greatest music ever written and performed. We will hear the Berliner Philharmoniker, under the direction of Herbert von Karajan, perform this extraordinary music. Due to the time constraint of 59 minutes for the program, you will hear the first, third, fourth, and fifth movements. The fifth and final movement of the ninth is Beethoven's Ode to Joy. I think this is the best way to end 2021 and begin 2022. May you find joy in the new year.

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7: 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I'm Dave W. Phillips, your host. 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Music selection is carried out by our very own music director, McKenna Dixon. Well, I want to thank everybody that has reached out to us this last 2 weeks. I didn't get a chance to give shout-outs last week, but since then we've gotten more emails, and we appreciate everybody reaching out to us. Thank you all for doing that, and I hope you are ready for another great show, and you're buckled up and ready to go. We're going to start it off with Dead Pony, Freak Like Me, right here on Studio B. Enjoy.

Well, this is Studio B. I'm Dave W. Phillips, and that was Spacey Jane, I Never See Her. Now we have a new one from No Motive out of Oxnard, California. This is called Pieces, right here on Studio B.

Studio B, your indie alternative music programs for Phillips Hotel Style. I'm Dave W. Phillips, your host. That was Jack White and the brand new one from him called Dollar Bill. Prior to that, we had No Motive, Pieces. That's brand new from them. Also, Spacey Jane, I Never See Her, and Dead Pony, Freak Like Me. Now, I got a question for you. If you were a concert promoter, who are the three bands that you would like to see together on one bill? You know, if I was picking No Motive as one of the bands, I think I would surround it with Go Betty Go and Social Distortion. Let me know what you think. Send us an email at davewphillips@att.net, or you can find us on Facebook under Dave W. Phillips, or you can send an email to the radio station you're listening to us on. Just make sure you put Studio B or Dave W. Phillips at the top, and they'll send it on to us. We'll give you a shout-out, and we may even, list the bands that you want to see in concert. You know, give us three, and we'll see what we think, and we'll compare it. We're going to move into the next set. We have Edge Hill. This is a new band to me. It's called Love to Go in this next set. Let's start it off with Senses. This is their song called Skin, right here on Studio B.

Studio B. This is the stuff your mama warned you about.

And that's Suki Waterhouse, Back in Love. And now we have a band from Nashville. They're a rising indie rock band, and they are called Edge Hill. This is their song called Love to Go, right here on Studio B.

Studio B, your indie alternative music program serves SoCal style. I'm Dave W. Phillips, your host. That was Lia Mehta, Raging Halls, the radio edit. How about Love to Go from Edge Hill? That is brand new from them. Also, Suki Waterhouse, Back in Love. And we started this set off with Senses and Skin. I want to say hi to some of our friends, and boy, do I have a lot to say hi to. We have Stan. He is the late night, late owl that listens to us on WMNF 88.5 FM on their HD4 channel in Tampa Bay in St. Petersburg, Florida. 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Hi, you guys. Also, Melanie listens to us on KYAQ 91.7 FM in Sillitz, Oregon. 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It looks beautiful there. I would love to be there. Maybe I will take a trip there. And also, last but not least, Trudy is listening to us on KCIW 100.7 FM in Brookings, Oregon, Curry Coast Community Radio. Let's move into the next set. We have Snake Eyes coming up. This is Mel Denise, Going Nowhere, right here on Studio B.

from Brighton. That is Snake Eyes, I'm a Daydream. Now we have The Haunted Youth featuring Max Fry. It's called Death Wish, right here on Studio B.

Studio B, you're in the alternative music program, Sir Bips Hotel style. I'm Dave W. Phillips, your host. That was Pacifica, Just No Fun. I think they have a lot of fun on their concerts, and I would love to go see them. They're originally out of Argentina. Currently, they're calling Madrid, Spain home, as they are doing a lot of concerts in Europe. I'm not so sure much or how much time they're spending in Spain right now, but they are moving and doing tours all over the place. And so if you get a chance, go check them out. Get a concert ticket. I think you will have a good time. Prior to that, we had The Haunted Youth featuring Max Fry. They are out of Belgium, and their song called Death Wish. We had I'm a Daydream from the Brighton, UK band of Snake Eyes, and we started this set off with Mel Denise, Going Nowhere. We have Gene Dawson coming up. Let's start it off with Muse. This is called Be With You, right here on Studio B.

And that's Dead Sugar out of San Antonio, Texas. Dead Sugar. Their song called Tacoma. And speaking of concerts, they are out on the road doing concert dates as we speak. And I expect great things from them in the future. They are up and coming. And now we have Gene Dawson. This is called Prize Fighter right here on Studio B.

Well, that's going to wrap it up for us. Boy, that ends quickly. I hope you've had a good time. On behalf of Tara McKenna and myself, we want to thank you all for listening. We've had fun putting it on for you and enjoy doing this in our spare time for you guys. We're going to leave you with one last band. They are out of Las Vegas, and they are considered dark alternative rock. This is a project of Brendan Shane. It's called The Nocturnal Affair. This is their song called Oxygen right here on Studio B. We'll see you next time. Thanks for listening. Bye.

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1: 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Hi, I'm Bill Wiest, your host. On Billy's Blues Hour, I take you on a journey into roots blues music from the 1920s, 30s, 40s, and 50s, with occasional ventures into contemporary blues. And I usually share information with you about the lives and times of the roots blues musicians. My thanks to those of you who frequently tune in, and a big welcome to anyone listening for the first time. For this edition of Billy's Blues Hour, I'm featuring the music of John Chapman, the blues pianist known as Memphis Slim. John Lynn Chapman was born in 1915 in Memphis, Tennessee. His family members were some of the earliest blues musicians in the Mississippi Delta. His father, Peter Chapman, led a group called the Washboard Band, which featured the influential blues pianist Roosevelt Sykes. Inspired by Sykes, John taught himself to play the piano and began touring juke joints and dance halls of the Southeast. In 1939, he moved to Chicago, where he joined other blues musicians such as Big Bill Brunsey, Willie Dixon, Robert Lockwood, and Robert Nighthawk, who gathered in the big rehearsal room and the guest rooms of the home of Tampa Red and his wife, Frances. Beginning about 1939 until the end of World War II, Memphis Slim partnered in performance and recordings with Brunsey, who recruited him to fill in for his recently deceased piano player. Brunsey encouraged him to stop emulating Sykes and develop his own style of piano playing, which he did. He first recorded as Peter Chapman to honor his father, but in 1940 he began recording as Memphis Slim at the suggestion of the Bluebird Records producer Lester Melrose. At the end of World War II, he formed his own band called the House Rockers, a band that reflected the national craze for jump blues. He included saxophone, bass, and drums, as well as the piano in the band, and in 1952 added a guitarist who had played with Howlin' Wolf. Slim moved to the Miracle label in 1946 and began cutting some of his most influential and enduring hit recordings, some of which became hits for others like B.B. King. In addition to Brunsey, Slim recorded or performed with many blues artists, including Sonny Boy Williamson, Washboard Sam, Sonnyland Slim, and Otis Spann. Throughout the 1950s, he often collaborated with bassist and blues composer Willie Dixon on a series of albums. As American audiences' interest in traditional blues began to wane, Slim and Dixon began performing internationally, including in Europe. And there, Memphis Slim found a receptive audience that contrasted with the discrimination and lack of regular work that he faced back home. More about Memphis Slim later, but now I'll begin by playing three of Chapman's hits, beginning with his first hit single, Beer Drinking Woman, followed by Every Day I Have the Blues, and Angel Child.

The story is true, ladies and gentlemen. Only the names have been changed to protect the innocent. The year 1940, the city in Chicago, the place Ruby's Tavern. The story goes something like this.

I'll end this first portion of the show with three slow numbers. First, Prison Bound, followed by M&O Blues and Backwater Blues.

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I'm Bill Weiss, the producer and host of Billy's Blues Hour, and for this edition of the program, I'm playing the piano blues of Memphis Slim. In the early 1960s, Memphis Slim became one of the first artists to sign on when German promoters and Willie Dixon proposed the European Blues Concert that would become known as the American Folk Blues Festival. That festival strongly influenced the young white musicians such as Eric Clapton and Mick Jagger. In 1962, Memphis Slim moved to Paris and married a Parisian, Christine Fraise, the daughter of a Parisian nightclub owner. He continued to attract large audiences. He ran his own blues club in Paris. He appeared regularly on European television, acted in several French films, and scored a French drama. Memphis Slim died in 1988 in Paris, but was buried in Memphis next to his father, with flags flying at half-staff throughout the city. During his later years, he was awarded honors such as the titles Commander of Arts and Letters by the French government and Goodwill Ambassador at Large by the U.S. Senate. His childhood home is now the Memphis Slim Collaboratory, where musicians gather to create music to inspire future musicians to achieve, despite the potential setbacks of poverty and racism, as did Memphis Slim, whose collaborative artistry helped bridge country blues with the urban blues on his more than 500 recordings. Memphis Slim was inducted posthumously into the Blues Hall of Fame in 1989. I'll continue now with two numbers with Willie Dixon on vocals and Memphis Slim on piano. First, Slim's Thing, then Sittin' and Cryin' the Blues.

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Yeah.

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He take me by my hand. Memphis Slim, so glad you're here. But it was just a dream, a nightmare.

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0: Now, as this is the first time in 1966 that we've had the Yardbirds on the show, I wonder what New Year resolutions they made. Come on over here and tell us.
1: You can ask all of us this.
0: Yes.
1: So we'll think of something quick, you know.
0: Yeah. Right, but you first, Keith.
1: I don't think I'll eat so much. And also, I think I'll make better records for the folks.
0: What a good idea. Paul?
2: I shall try and enjoy myself more next year.
0: You mean this year, don't you? Okay, what about you, Jeff?
3: Oh, I shan't alter at all. My resolution is to keep on the way I am at the moment.
0: What a splendid fellow. And Chris?
4: Oh, I think I'll stop smoking and drinking so much.
0: Well, for an unsmoking teetotaler, that shouldn't be too difficult. And Jim?
5: Oh, I want to learn to play the bongos as well as you.
0: You must be joking. You know very well that you're a better man than I.

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I'm Cecil from New York, and my granddad has a show on KYAQ called The Professional Port Setters Union. 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
1: View the Future announces its first annual fundraising event, Rooted and Rising, an evening with Indigenous leaders and advocates, on Saturday, September 11th, from 4 to 8 p.m. at the Yahats Commons. 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For tickets and more information, go to www.viewthefuture.org.

Want you to rock me.

0: make you feel at home. Did you ever spend any time in Houston?
1: Oh, yeah.
0: Yeah? Yeah.
2: You might as well tell him.
0: What?
2: You made this one up, too.
0: Yeah, I made this one up, too.
1: Well, that's part of the deal.
2: Yeah.

I found. Well, I won't go into detail. I don't do them kiss and tell songs. But it's fair to say the girl came to play.

0: you guys. 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

Well, I was walking down the street this morning, heard someone call my name and I could not stop. 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

Hello, I'm Cecil from New York, and my granddad has a show on KYAQ called The Professional Port Setters Union. 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

0: up and kick. 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
0: Now, look here. I want that guitar to fall in on now. Tighten it up now. Oh, yeah. Now, tighten it up, Augie. Yeah, now, everybody tighten it up now. Now, look here. We're gonna make it mellow for you now.

Yes, give me a kiss to build a dream on. My imagination will thrive upon that kiss. Sweetheart, I ask no more than this. A kiss to build a dream on. Yes. Give me a kiss before you leave me. My imagination will feed my hungry heart. Leave me.

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Yes, give me what you alone.

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2: It's camping season, so last week I gave you a U.S. National Park puzzle. Start with a national park, move the last letter to the beginning, and then change one of the middle letters to a B, and you have an action and a noun that can perform that action. There were no correct answers last week, so I'm going to give you an additional hint and another week. You are looking for a one-word park, and after making the changes, the B will be at the start of the second word. So again, send me a one-word U.S. national park, move the last letter to the beginning, and then change one of the middle letters to a B. You now have two words, an action, and a noun starting with B that can perform that action. When you have an answer, send your name, your answer, and the station on which you hear the puzzle to puzzle@kpov.org. I'll select one winner from among any answers received by this Saturday.

0: This has been Pearl Stark with your Point Puzzle for the week of August 10th. The Point Puzzle is produced at KPOV, High Desert Community Radio.
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1: 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Lincoln County Commissioners broke several public meeting laws when they privately cast votes on hiring freeze exemptions in 2025, according to findings by the Oregon Government Ethics Commission investigators. On Friday, the Ethics Commission is expected to approve a final order agreeing to the findings and issue letters of education to Commissioners Walter Chuck and Casey Miller. It's the last step of a year-long process after Miller objected to the hiring process and filed a complaint with the Ethics Commission last July. When county commissioners approved the 2025-26 budget, they balanced a $4 million shortfall with a hiring freeze, impacting about 20 vacant positions. Department heads could apply for exceptions, which had to be approved by county commissioners. The issue was publicly contentious, as District Attorney Jenna Wallace issued multiple news releases and called for the public to show up at commission meetings to demand some of her vacant positions be unfrozen. Rather than voting to approve or deny exemption requests in a public meeting, Human Resources Director David Collier conducted an email system asking commissioners to privately cast their votes electronically. The process was approved by County Counsel Kristen Ewell. The commission's investigators determined the votes broke several of Oregon's public meeting laws. Miller stopped participating and alerted the Ethics Commission to the issue in July. The commission voted to conduct an investigation in October. Initially, Commissioner Claire Hall was also named in the investigation, but was removed after her unexpected death in January. Ethics Commission's investigators found the actions to violate several meeting laws, including a law that prohibits commissioners from deciding or deliberating on a decision in private. Their actions also violated laws around giving public notice for meetings, recording, and taking minutes, investigators found. Chuck was found in violation of additional laws than Miller because he cast a vote where Miller did not. Even though Miller alerted the Ethics Commission, he was still found to violate meetings laws because of his responsibility as a public official, according to the Commission's staff report. Despite not establishing the process and despite not responding to the emails regarding the exemption requests as a Lincoln County Commissioner, Casey Miller is responsible for ensuring the requirements of public meetings law were followed as a member of the governing body, the final order reads. Both commissioners will receive letters of education rather than a financial penalty, putting the year-long complaint to rest. Sheila Escudero, The Lincoln Chronicle. Portland's mayor and a city councilor announced on Monday they're contributing a total of $20,000 out of their office budgets to support the city of Newport's legal fight to bar a federal contractor from opening an immigration detention center at or near the Newport airport. Newport's fight is Oregon's fight, Mayor Keith Wilson said Monday. This facility would have consequences far beyond Newport. The contributions were made in direct response to a formal request from Newport Mayor Jan Kaplan. The city of Newport has spent more than $300,000 in its legal challenge and raised $50,000. Other communities, including Ashland, Yahats, and Benton County, also have donated money. A federal immigration official confirmed earlier this year that the Trump administration was eyeing a Newport Air facility for a temporary detention center and had started an environmental analysis. It scrapped the idea when a relocation of a U.S. Coast Guard helicopter to make way for the project raised a public furor. Ralph Ferguson, Acting Assistant Director for Operations Support at U.S. Immigration and Customs Enforcement, said the agency hasn't ruled out the possibility of reviving the plan. In a statement filed to U.S. District Court Judge Ann Aiken in Eugene earlier this year, Ferguson outlined the agency's current position. ICE is not presently building a temporary holding or processing facility in around the Newport Municipal Airport, he said. In addition, ICE has no plan or intention to begin construction or open an ICE facility in the city of Newport or at the airport between now and May 1st, 2026. Newport Mayor Jan Kaplan said Monday that city hasn't heard of any other developing plans by the federal government since May 1st, but the city is not about to drop its legal challenge. Newport and the state filed a lawsuit in federal court in December to try to block any attempt by the U.S. Immigration and Customs Enforcement to build and operate a temporary detention center in Newport. Mayor Kaplan said the city doesn't have any playbook to follow to challenge the government's potential plans. He said the litigation costs have grown as the city has tried to get clarity from the federal government, but he said they never get straight answers. Kaplan said on Monday that the city has separately secured a lease on property adjacent to the municipal airport, concerned the government might have been interested in that land. The lease includes a provision that the adjacent parcel can never be leased to anyone for a federal immigration detention center, he said. Maxine Bernstein, The Oregonian. Toledo's rich maritime heritage will be on full display when the 21st annual Wooden Boat Show returns with classic boats, live music, hands-on activities, and one of the coast's most entertaining races this Saturday and Sunday, August 15th and 16th. The festival brings together owners of the handcrafted wooden vessels from throughout the Pacific Northwest, with displays ranging from kayaks and canoes to workboats and pleasure craft. Visitors can stroll the marina, meet boat builders and owners, and learn about the craftsmanship that keeps traditional wooden boats alive. One of the weekend's most anticipated events is Saturday's Georgia Pacific Containerboard Boat Contest, where teams build and race boats constructed primarily from corrugated containerboard. This creative competition regularly produces everything from sleek racing craft to whimsical floating creations that paddlers hope will make it back to the finish line before falling apart. The Wooden Boat Show runs from 10 a.m. to 6 p.m. on Saturday and from 10 a.m. to 4 p.m. on Sunday at the Port of Toledo Marina and Waterfront Park. Live music starts at 11 a.m. on Saturday with the jazz band Pacific Standard Time. Then at 12:30, the Ty Curtis Blues Band. From 3 to 4, the Containerboard Boat Races. And at 4:15, the Dylan Crawford Band. On Sunday, August 16th, Sonny Hess starts the music at 12:30, followed by Curtis Salgado, who begins at 2:15. For more information about the Wooden Boat Show, you can go to portoftoledo.org. Now here's a story from the Public News Service.
3: Organizations working to protect Oregon's water are calling on state lawmakers to permanently limit how much factory farms can use. A more than century-old state law known as the Stock Water Exemption allows factory farms to draw unlimited groundwater for livestock to drink, which new research shows amounts to billions of gallons each year. In 2023, temporary limits were placed on new or expanding facilities, but those protections expire next year. Kate Ruane with Food and Water Watch calls that sunset short-sighted and argues the caps must be permanent and expanded.
4: Allowing this stock water loophole to fully reopen would just be a gift to industrial animal agriculture, and it would be at the expense of Oregon's water security and people's safety.
3: Ruane points to new findings from Food and Water Watch showing Oregon's 125 largest farms use over 4 billion gallons of water per year, or enough to supply over 275,000 people with their daily water needs. Industry representatives argue tighter caps could hinder milk and meat production and drive up costs. Ruane explains Oregon's factory farms don't just use a lot of water, they also pollute it. The report shows large operations produce over 8 billion pounds of manure annually, leading to dangerous levels of nitrates in groundwater that can cause cancer and other serious illness. Ruane says this has been a problem for decades, and in places like the lower Umatilla Basin in eastern Oregon, the issue is getting worse.
4: We're still seeing these problems crop up today, with well testing that was conducted in 2023. Finding that 40% of wells in the area exceeded the federal drinking water limit.
3: Food and Water Watch is gathering signatures in support of a bill to be introduced next year that would impose a permanent water use cap for all factory farms. I'm Isabel Charlet, Oregon News Service. 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
1: Now here's the extended weather forecast for the Central Lincoln Coast for Wednesday, August 12th. Partly sunny today with a high near 66, a north-northwest wind 5 to 13, gusting to 18 miles per hour. Widespread dense fog this evening, partly cloudy, with a low around 54. On Thursday, areas of fog in the morning, otherwise partly sunny with a high of 67, an overnight low of 55. On Friday, cloudy, gradually becoming mostly sunny with a high near 66 and a calm wind, north-northwest 5 to 9 miles per hour. Increasing clouds on Friday night with a low around 55. On Saturday, cloudy, gradually becoming mostly sunny with a high of 67, a low of 54. On Sunday, mostly cloudy with a high near 68. On Monday, a slight chance of rain, mostly cloudy with a high near 67. And on Tuesday, again, a slight chance of rain, mostly cloudy with a high near 67 degrees. And that's the news from KYAQ, Lincoln County's only community radio station.
5: The Public News Service Wednesday afternoon update. I'm Mike Clifford. Weather forecasters call it a derecho, a long line of storms that tore across the Midwest Tuesday, bringing violent winds, flash flood warnings, and tornadoes. NBC News notes two of the deaths were in Indiana, where a home in Portage exploded and a fire broke out. In Jennings County, a child died when a tree fell on his bedroom, according to police. In Ohio, Governor Mike DeWine said a person died in Roseville, and three tornadoes touched down in the south and southwest suburbs of Chicago. Multiple storms are forecast for the Midwest and parts of Appalachia again today. Meantime, after a pyrolysis facility in Hebron, Ohio shut down, leaving behind a string of environmental violations, our Nanny Romligon lets us know other communities across the state are paying closer attention to the public health threat posed by plastic incineration.
6: Anti-pollution groups say pyrolysis facilities in Ohio are exposing residents to toxic chemicals and failing to deliver on creating lasting, good-paying jobs. Kat Adams is a petrochemicals organizer with Buckeye Environmental Network.
7: All of these facilities generate some form of hazardous waste. Around these facilities, communities get sick.
6: Last year, Freepoint Ecosystems' Hebron Plastic Pyrolysis Facility shut down its doors after operating for less than 2 years. The closure followed several Ohio Environmental Protection Agency notices of violation, community complaints over toxic air pollution, and regulatory warnings.
5: And groups working to protect Oregon's water are calling on state lawmakers to permanently limit how much factory farms can use. A more than century-old state law known as the Stock Water Exemption allows factory farms to draw unlimited groundwater for livestock to drink, which new research shows amounts to billions of gallons each year.
3: In 2023, temporary limits were placed on new or expanding facilities, but those protections expire next year. Kate Ruane with Food and Water Watch calls that sunset short-sighted and argues the caps must be permanent and expanded.
4: Allowing this stock water loophole to fully reopen would just be a gift to industrial animal agriculture, and it would be at the expense of Oregon's water security and people's safety.
3: Ruane points to new findings from Food and Water Watch showing Oregon's 125 largest farms use over 4 billion gallons of water per year. Industry representatives argue tighter caps could hinder milk and meat production and drive up costs. I'm Isabel Charlet.
5: Next, New York elected officials view clean energy as the best way to reduce rising energy costs. Jeffrey Elder is a Niagara County legislator.
8: the United States should be pursuing every reliable source of energy that can make us more secure and reduce costs for all of our American families. Wind, solar, and of course, being from Niagara Falls, I want to throw hydro in there.
5: The New York Energy Research and Development Authority finds 2026 electricity costs so far have been higher than in 2024 and 2025. This is Public News Service. As families prepare for the new school year, South Dakota health groups are encouraging parents to talk with healthcare providers about vaccines.
9: As part of National Immunization Awareness Month, the nonprofit Immunize South Dakota and the state's American Academy of Pediatrics chapter have launched a campaign called Let's Just Talk About It. The group's Danny Gullickson says it's about starting conversations and building relationships between parents, patients, and caregivers and their healthcare team.
10: This campaign is really there to help connect families with their trusted medical professionals who can answer questions based on the child's individual health needs and evidence-based information.
9: Immunization rates in South Dakota have declined in recent years. The state's health department reported the measles vaccination rate was just under 90% last year, a 5% decline since 2020. Measles cases are increasing, with 11 cases so far this year. South Dakota had 16 cases for all of last year. I'm Laura Hatch reporting.
5: Next, data centers are multiplying across Florida, fueled by the global AI race and the state's abundant land and water. But a recent UNF poll found 68% of likely Florida voters oppose building an AI data center in their local area, and dozens of counties have passed moratoriums or bans.
11: Jonathan Alingu is co-executive director of Central Florida Jobs with Justice, a coalition monitoring data center development. He says these projects come at a steep cost to residents.
12: It requires a lot of utility services, it requires a lot of water, so much so that it takes away from residents that need both of those services, and the result is it drives up the prices on both areas.
11: At least a dozen Florida counties and cities, including Citrus, Hernando, Pasco, Sarasota, Clay, and Nassau, have adopted moratoriums. This story was produced with original reporting from Josh Israel for the Florida Independent. I'm Tramel Gomes.
5: Finally, folks living in New Mexico will have one of the clearest views of this week's Perseid meteor showers. Some say it's one of nature's most awe-inspiring sights.
13: A new study from the Action Network ranks New Mexico among the top 10 states for viewing. And this year, a moonless new moon will enhance the show. Robert Lunsford with the American Meteor Society says most meteors are the size of a pea, and they're not very bright. But he adds sometimes they're the size of a tennis ball, known as a fireball.
14: Every now and then you get one even larger, the size of a volleyball or a basketball, and those will be brighter than the full moon. And they quite often leave persistent trains in the sky that look like smoke trails that last a minute or two.
13: I'm Roz Brown.
5: This is Mike Clifford for Public News Service. 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
15: It's Tuesday, August 11, 2026.
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17: Lower 48 states saw the hottest July on record, and so did the world's oceans.
18: People were saying they've never seen a fire this fast before.
17: All of British Columbia in state of emergency amid new outbreak of destructive fires. Plus, wildfire smoke is eroding hard-won progress towards cleaner air.
15: All of those stories and more straight ahead from bradblog.com. I'm Brad Friedman.
17: And I'm Desi Doyen.
15: Stand by for 6 minutes of independent green news, politics, analysis, and snarky comment.
19: There's no question the conflict in Iran costs people a little bit at the filling station.
15: Cost people a little bit at the filling station? Congressman Randy Fine of Florida, are you running for re-election? Oh, look, you are. Florida 6. Good luck. This is your Green News Report.
20: I'm gonna soak up the sun. Gonna
15: Okay, Desi Doyen, our summer of climate chaos continues, but hey, now we're breaking records at least.
17: Yes, unfortunately, we are. Oh. July 2026 was the hottest month ever recorded in the contiguous United States since record-keeping began in the mid-1800s, surpassing records set in the Dust Bowl in 1936. That's according to NOAA. Americans in the lower 48 have suffered through multiple record-shattering heat domes that have fueled the surge of wildfires in the U.S. West, intensified by global warming caused by humanity's burning of fossil fuels. The heat, drought, and record low winter snowpack has pushed the nation's largest reservoir, Lake Mead, a key water source for seven western states, to a new all-time low.
15: All time, meaning literally all time, because that lake was created as a reservoir just decades ago. Now, the damn thing is about empty.
17: Yes, not since it was filled 90 years ago. In Puerto Rico, officials have begun rationing water in the San Juan region as prolonged severe drought conditions intensify, exacerbating ongoing issues with power outages and low water pressure that have escalated across the island over the past year. Europe is bracing for another heat dome, its fifth since May. The extreme heat has killed tens of thousands of Europeans, threatens crops and energy supplies, and is feeding intense drought and deadly wildfires across the continent. According to the EU's climate service, Copernicus, Western Europe just lived through its hottest June and July on record. Copernicus also found that global ocean temperatures also hit a record for their hottest ever July.
15: Oh, we're just killing it on the records, aren't we?
17: As we go to air, deadly super typhoon Dolphin is pummeling China, triggering massive flooding and landslides. Officials had evacuated more than 1 million people in advance of the storm. The record warm waters in the Pacific fueled Typhoon Dolphin's unusually long path of destruction across the Pacific since its formation nearly 2 weeks ago. It's one of three simultaneous typhoons churning in the Pacific. And this summer of fires is not letting up. Canada's entire province of British Columbia is now under a state of emergency as fire crews battle more than 100 out-of-control heat and wind-driven wildfires that have forced at least 30,000 people to evacuate. A fire outside of Summerland, British Columbia, exploded in size over the weekend, burning 19 square miles in just 3 hours, according to CBC News, giving residents and farmers shockingly little time to evacuate. In the U.S., the National Interagency Fire Center reported on Sunday that 183 new fires have erupted across the U.S. in just the last week, including 8 large ones, as extremely hot and dry conditions fuel the spread of wildfires across the West.
15: Well, it's just too bad that Donald Trump didn't sweep his forest floors, I guess.
17: Mounting scientific evidence shows that pollution from wildfire smoke is eroding decades of hard-won progress in improving air quality across the country from regulations that had reined in pollution from vehicles and industry.
15: Well, we don't need those regulations anymore, I guess.
17: And finally, a brewing powerful El Nino in the Pacific is forecast to goose global temperatures and extreme weather consequences even further in coming months, further straining infrastructure and resources. In an interview with Pacifica Evening News, Dr. Jeff Masters of Yale Climate Communications was blunt.
16: We have two things we need to do to get Earth's fever under control. Number one is to stop burning so many fossil fuels. And we also need to be spending money to adapt to the new climate that we've put in place. We just need to be smarter in general about adapting to climate change.
15: We need to be smarter in general about a whole bunch of things. For much more on all of these stories and the ones we couldn't get to today, check out our website at greennews.bradblog.com. I'm Brad Friedman.
17: And I'm Desi Doyen.
15: And this has been your Green News Report.
20: It's a cruel...
21: You're listening to the American Democracy Minute, keeping your government by and for the people. We've been reporting since last spring on attempts by the Trump administration to obtain state voter and personal data for the expanded SAVE database. That effort included lawsuits against 30 states and D.C. for refusing. DOJ is 0 for 22 in those cases. The data demanded by the U.S. Department of Justice includes publicly available voter rolls, but also voting history and Social Security and other personal information for the Systematic Alien Verification for Entitlements, or SAVE, system. Combined with data from federal agencies, SAVE was to be repurposed from helping businesses and agencies check citizenship status into a tool to verify citizenship for voting purposes. States, voting rights groups, and voters argue that the Elections Clause of the U.S. Constitution grants states control over elections, not the executive branch. Further, releasing the data violated both state and federal privacy statutes, including the Privacy Act of 1974, and the administration provided no valid justification not to follow those statutes. So far, cases against 21 states and D.C. have been dismissed by federal district courts. June 24th, a Sixth Circuit Court of Appeals panel also sided with the state of Michigan. Cases against 9 other states have not yet been decided. We've linked to more at AmericanDemocracyMinute.org. I'm Brian Beal.
22: This is KYIQ's Music and Arts Calendar for upcoming events in Lincoln County. On Wednesday, August the 12th, the Q-ons will play acoustically from 6:30 to 8:30 at the Drift Inn in Yahats, and Robert Mead will play upbeat Americana, rhythm and blues, and classics from 5 to 7 at the Salishan Coastal Lodge in Glendon Beach. On Thursday, August the 13th, the very funny political dark comedy The Outsider will have a curtain time of 7:30 in Theater West in Lincoln City. Old Peculiar will play everything from Hank William country ballads to Frank Zappa's political psychedelic rock, and that takes place from 1 to 3, followed by Dan Troop from 5 to 7 at Moe's Patio at the Bay in Newport. Chuck Tortoise's classic rock, blues, folk, and country will happen from 6:30 to 8:30 at the Drift Inn in Yahats, and the Lincoln City Music Circle for Acoustic Instruments, Voices, and Audiences of All Ages will take place from 4 to 6 in the Lincoln City Community Center in Lincoln City. There'll be a Thursday Jam Night hosted by Donnie King from 6 to 8-ish, and that's at the Eagles Lodge in downtown Newport. A jam session will take place from 8:30 until closing at the Snug Harbor in Lincoln City. Coming up on Friday, August the 14th, The Outsider, a political dark comedy, will have a curtain time of 7:30 in Theater West in Lincoln City. Hiroya Tsukamoto will take you on an innovative, impressionistic journey with his guitar beginning at 7 in the Newport Performing Arts Center in Nye Beach, Newport. Whalebone Willie will play original traditional-feeling folk and blues from 5 to 7 at Moe's Patio at the Bay in Newport. Calico Bones will play Americana, folk, and indie with tight harmonies from 5:30 to 7:30, and that's at the Beechcrest Brewing Company in Glendon Beach. Early Fire will play from 8 to 11 at the Flounders Inn in Walport. Paris and Jose will play a blend of classic rock from 5 to 7 at the Attic Lounge in Salishan Coastal Lodge, Glendon Beach. Ian Smith will be playing from 6:30 to 8:30 at the Drift Inn in Yahats. And there will be a traditional music jam with Bill Louie and Morgan Silverhorn from 2 to 4, followed by BFD with Bill and Frankie Dalby playing Delta Blues and more from 5 to 7:30. And it all takes place at the Bayside Cellars in Yahats. DJ Metal will be playing club hits from 10 until closing in the Rogue River Lounge at the Chinook Winds Casino Resort in Lincoln City. And the Walport Acoustic Jam will take place from 3 to 5 at the Walport Community Center in Walport. There'll be an open mic from 6 to 8 at the Tasty Tiki in Agate Beach, Newport. On Saturday, August the 15th, The Outsider, the dark comedy about politics, will have a curtain time of 7:30 in Theater West in Lincoln City. Australian Aboriginal artist Lewis Burns will be joined by Tyler Spencer for an evening of storytelling, singing, dancing, and didgeridoo performances. It all begins at 7 in Primal Tones in South Beach, Newport. Pacific Standard Time will play jazz from 11 to 12, followed by Ty Curtis rocking it out from 2 to 3, and closing with Dylan Crawford Band playing mostly reggae from 4:15 to 5:30, and that's all at the Toledo Wooden Boat Show in Toledo. Paris and Jose will play a blend of classic rock infused with a bit of blues. That's from 5:30 to 7:30 at the Beachcrest Brewing Company in Glendinnen Beach. Flat Stanley will play string band music from 1 to 3, followed by Pacific Time Zone from 5 to 7, and that's at Moe's Patio at the Bay in Newport. The Bringhetto Jazz Duo will play from 6 to 8 at the Fishing Rock Eatery and Lounge in Depot Bay. And Holus Bolus, the one-man psychedelic acoustaloop, will play from 6:30 to 8:30 at the Drift Inn in Yahats. The Gray Whales will rock it out from 4 to 7 at the Lunacy in Seal Rock. And there'll be an open jam session with Jamie from 1 to 4 at the Bayside Cellars in Yahats. The Dive Bar Steve Experiment will rock it out from 3 to 6 at the Bay Haven Inn at the Bay in Newport. And DJ Metal will play from 10 until closing at the Rogue River Lounge at the Chinook Winds Casino Resort in Lincoln City. On Sunday, August the 16th, The Outsider, the dark comedy about politics, will have a matinee performance at 2 p.m., and that's in Theater West in Lincoln City. The Sonny Hess Band will rock the blues from 12:30 to 1:30, followed by Curtis Salgado from 2:15 to 3:30, and they're both at the Toledo Wooden Boat Show in Toledo. Porter McClister will showcase his iconic guitar style and unforgettable voice from 2 to 5. That's at the Snug Harbor Bar and Grill in Lincoln City. A Whole Lot of Louie will play the music of Louis Prima, Louis Armstrong, and Louis Jordan from 1 to 3. That's at Moe's Patio at the Bay in Newport. Carl Smiley will mix it up with his unique and personal spin on rhythmic blues, traditional folk, and some covers from 6:30 to 8:30 at the Drift Inn in Yahats. The Overdue Bills, a full little acoustic band of cool dudes, will play locally harvested original tunes and freaky fun 1920s blues ballads from 4 to 6 at the Yahats Underground Pub in Yahats. Mike Tolle will play acoustic folk blues from 5 to 7:30 at the Lunacy in Seal Rock. Jack Parr will have an album release party for his new album, Wanna Meet My Folks, and that's from 2:45 to 3:45, followed by the Sunday Jazz Jam from 4 to 6, and it's all at the Beachcrest Brewing Company in Glendinnen Beach. The Sunday Sounds open mic, hosted by Dave Ostie, will be from 1 to 3 in the Cafe Chill in Walport. And there'll be a Sunday Jam from 4 to 6 at the Bay Haven Inn at the Bay in Newport. It'll be an open mic night beginning at 6 in the Yahats Presbyterian Community Church. On Monday, August the 17th, John Shippey will play folk rock and Americana from 6:30 to 8:30 at the Drift Inn in Yahats. And on Tuesday, August the 18th, Linda Yap will play mellow acoustic classics from 5:30 to 8 at Zurita's in Nye Beach, Newport. The John Bringhetto Duo will play Latin classics and jazz standards from 6:30 to 8:30 at the Drift Inn in Yahats. And the Lincoln City Bluegrass Jam will take place from 6 to 8 at the Eagles Lodge in Lincoln City. That concludes this edition of the KYQ Music and Arts Calendar, which can be heard on the news hours, Wednesday through Friday of each week. Thank you for listening and supporting live music and the arts in Lincoln County.
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1: KYAQ is underwritten by Oceana Natural Food Co-op, serving Lincoln County since 1977. Oceana is open 7 days a week from 9 to 6, except 10 to 6 on Sunday, at 159 Southeast 2nd Street in Newport, featuring all organic produce, hundreds of bulk items, and a hot food and salad bar on weekdays. That's Oceana Natural Foods Co-op, 541-265-8285.

buried in the rubble of the firing line. Jews and Arabs, the living one and the same, for 1,000 years before the Zionists came. And they came like a river, and they came like a flood. The people calling it the Nakba, cause that's what it was. Oh, Palestine.

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Talk about the bullets and made of plastic and lead, in the shadows of a boot heel over your head. Now what do you do?

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Where there can be no peace in an occupation. We talk a good talk while we beat on our drums. And after all these years, look at what we have done.

August 10th, 2026. Remember when Mondays in August were lazy, quiet summer days? Those were good times. Today, though, Trump's war on Iran is demanding a resolution, and it's crystal clear that the Iranians believe they are in a position to dictate terms to the United States. Iran and Oman have been negotiating terms for travel through the Strait of Hormuz, which runs between the two countries. Iran closed the strait when Trump and Israeli Prime Minister Benjamin Netanyahu initiated strikes against Iran on February 28, 2026. Before the war, more than 20% of the world's shipborne oil, and even more than that of its shipborne fertilizer, traveled through the strait, and their loss has dramatically impacted the global economy. Farmers around the world are having trouble obtaining fertilizer, and the price of oil, and the corresponding price of gasoline and diesel, have jumped dramatically. On Saturday, Iranian officials laid out a series of demands the U.S. must meet before they will reopen the strait. They say the U.S. must lift the naval blockade of Iranian ports and withdraw the U.S. military, permanently end the war against Iran and Iran's allies in Lebanon, Gaza, Yemen, and Iraq, and never threaten nor insult Iran in any language, essentially gagging Trump. They want an end to sanctions on Iran and the release of frozen Iranian assets. And they want reparations, all up front, as conditions for reopening the strait. In the past, sanctions relief and the release of frozen assets were made conditional on an end to Iran's nuclear program. Now, such a negotiation doesn't even appear to be on the table. And Iran is asserting its right to control traffic through the Strait of Hormuz, a choke point for global trade. Tolls on ships using the strait would provide significant funding for the Iranian regime. Foreign policy scholar and diplomat Philip Gordon, who served in the Biden White House, wrote, "U.S. acceptance of Iranian control over the Strait of Hormuz is an extraordinary outcome, only made conceivable by an administration that squandered legitimacy, alienated allies, attempted regime change in a war it had not adequately prepared for, and that is being forced to accept a catastrophic outcome without viable alternatives." He suggested that, in other circumstances, Iran's closure of the strait by brazenly attacking maritime traffic and neighbors' civilian infrastructure would likely have justified and led to a united global response, like the U.S.-led naval escort mission during the Iran-Iraq War, the global coalition that reversed Iraq's invasion of Kuwait in 1991, the multinational naval force enforcing U.N. sanctions in the Gulf in the 1990s, or the U.N. Security Council sanctions on the Iranian nuclear program in the 2010s that led to the JCPOA. Instead, he wrote, the U.S. and other countries are now being forced to accept an outcome that would have been unthinkable before the war, but seems to have become unavoidable because of it. Yesterday, Trump told Barak Ravid of Axios, "We're low-keying it," explaining, "We're only semi-negotiating with them. We are just watching Iran with its huge inflation and the fact they have no money." He stressed that Iran's in an economic crisis and that since oil prices have come down slightly in the U.S., gas prices have eased enough to provide some relief to consumers. "It'll work out," Trump told Ravid. "It always works out. It's like a chess game." But Trump's mood had changed by today. At 12:31, he claimed Iranian negotiators had never before mentioned reparations for the damage done to Iran during the five-month conflict, although the Memorandum of Understanding he signed on June 17th clearly calls for the establishment of a $300 billion fund for Iran's reconstruction and economic development, suggesting either that Trump has forgotten what was in the agreement or didn't know. Trump posted,
I am likewise demanding compensation from Iran for all of the people that they have killed and gravely wounded with their roadside bombs and many conflicts for which they are famous. I have instructed my representatives to put this firmly into any and all future negotiations. An hour later, he added, also, Iran should be responsible for the damages and death caused to the people of Lebanon, Syria, Yemen, and Gaza. Later, when a reporter asked Trump when he thought the Strait of Hormuz would open, he answered, well, it's open now. It's open now. Look, the only one that has control of the Strait of Hormuz right now is the United States Navy. Iran apparently wants its part of the agreement up front because it doesn't trust Trump to follow through once the strait is reopened. And there is reason to doubt that he will, or can, deliver on his promises. Yesterday, Netanyahu openly rejected the plan that Trump announced as a done deal less than 2 weeks ago to end the fighting in Gaza. On July 30th, Trump posted that his Board of Peace reached a historic agreement for the complete disarmament of Hamas and all other armed groups in Gaza. This is in exchange for the withdrawal of Israeli forces there. This is a monumental step toward lasting peace and security, Trump wrote. 1 year ago, there was a violent, raging war, humanitarian crisis, and hostages kept in brutal captivity, he wrote. But now there was a historic breakthrough. Congratulations to all on this amazing development that everybody said could never be achieved, he wrote. At the time, Netanyahu expressed skepticism, but today he openly broke with Trump. When asked about the rejection, the White House told reporters to talk to the Board of Peace. While much of the focus of the media has been on Trump's bumbling in the Middle East, the administration has been busy working to reshape Latin American countries into right-wing protectorates of the United States. In Colombia's recent election, Trump endorsed a right-wing millionaire lawyer who had never before run for office, Abelardo de la Esparrea. De la Esparrea holds both U.S. and Colombian citizenship and is a Republican who supports Trump. De la Esparrea won a close election, and as soon as he took office, replacing the leftist Gustavo Petro, the U.S. pledged $1 billion in assistance to Colombia as part of a security package to support President Abelardo de la Esparrea's administration in achieving our shared goals, the White House said. Tyler Pager, Julian E. Barnes, and Francis Robles of the New York Times reported on August 7th that the administration has been looking for a similarly cooperative leader for Cuba. In a search for more regime alteration than regime change, they write, the administration has pressed its spy agencies to identify someone in the mold of Delcy Rodriguez, who became Venezuela's interim president after U.S. forces captured the previous leader, Nicolas Maduro, in January. U.S. officials viewed Ms. Rodriguez as a pragmatist who could seamlessly assume power and would be willing to work closely with them, the journalists report. The plan appears to be to get Cuba to open its economy to private enterprise, including U.S. businesses, buy oil from the U.S., and push out the Russian and Chinese intelligence operatives there. The U.S. Central Intelligence Agency, Pager, Barnes, and Robles

This assumption of control over Venezuela seems to have been the model for attempts to take over other countries. Last September, the Trump administration began strikes against small boats in the Caribbean and Eastern Pacific that Trump claimed, without evidence, were being operated by narco-terrorists from Venezuela. Then the U.S. began to seize vessels allegedly carrying sanctioned Venezuelan oil. On January 3, 2026, in a nighttime raid, the Trump administration conducted airstrikes in Venezuela and removed Venezuela's president, Nicolas Maduro, and his wife, Celia Flores, taking them to New York to face federal narco-terrorism and drug trafficking charges. Although opponents of Maduro, who had seized power after losing a presidential election, cheered the raid in the belief that Trump would help them put opposition candidate Edmundo Gonzalez in power, exiled opposition leader Maria Corina Machado gave Trump her Nobel Peace Prize medal after the raid in an apparent attempt to create goodwill. In fact, the administration supported Maduro's vice president, Delcy Rodriguez. On January 5th, it formally recognized her as Venezuela's head of state. Venezuela's high court disagreed. It called Maduro's absence a kidnapping and determined that under the country's constitution, Rodriguez could act as president for 90 days, a period the National Assembly could extend for another 90 days. But if Maduro didn't return after either 90 or 180 days, the absence must be considered permanent. At that point, the Constitution requires elections to be held in 30 days. When Rodriguez's first 90 days were over, there was no public announcement that the National Assembly, which is controlled by her political party, had extended her acting presidency. July 3rd marked 180 days since Maduro's kidnapping. As Antonio Maria Delgado of the Miami Herald reported, in late July, the U.S. Department of Justice asked the U.S. District Court for the Southern District of Florida to dismiss a lawsuit filed by three Americans against Rodriguez, accusing the Maduro government, which was well known for human rights abuses, of torture. The Justice Department called for the dismissal on the grounds that Rodriguez is entitled to immunity as Venezuela's head of state, thus underscoring that Trump intends for her to run the country. Delgado called it an extraordinary step. Negotiations are underway for a new election, but opposition leader Machado has been excluded from them. On August 6th, seven Democratic senators, led by Adam Schiff, a Democrat of California, wrote to Secretary of State Marco Rubio, reiterating that Rodriguez is still the acting president rather than the head of state, and putting the administration on notice that its increased support of the same officials who contributed to the Venezuelan government's lengthy and well-documented record of human rights abuses and violations is alarming, and we urge the State Department to recommit to its long-standing practice of calling attention to human rights violations committed by the Venezuelan regime and exerting pressure on regime officials to end these abuses. An exclusive story tonight by Dan Lamoth, John Hudson, Andrew Batran, and Joyce Soyun Lee in the Washington Post revealed the utter cowardice behind Trump's authoritarian aspirations. Leaving Turkey on January 8th after the NATO summit, the day after he had renewed strikes on Iran, Trump made a show of switching from the newly outfitted plane given to the U.S. by Qatar to an older plane that had served as Air Force One before Trump got the Qatari jet. The journalists who were traveling with the president and some of the White House staff moved with the president to the older plane for the leg of the trip that would take them to Britain. But the journalists report that Trump and some of his aides secretly left the older plane in a container lowered into an airport catering truck and were transferred to a smaller plane for the trip. There had apparently been credible Iranian threats against Trump's life, and so officials turned to a plan to hide him, even from senior U.S. officials.
To do so, they left

0: the journalists and staff on the plane that would use the Air Force One call sign, turning them into a decoy for an Iranian strike. White House staffers instructed journalists to lower their shades when they entered the plane. Trump secretly reboarded the bigger plane in Britain and was filmed coming down the stairs, suggesting he had been on the flight. Then he boarded the Qatari jet, along with the press pool and the staffers who had been on Air Force One for the trip from Turkey. On the flight, Trump briefly spoke to reporters, who asked why they had been asked to lower their window shades on the previous flight. It was, "Because you're probably on a dangerous flight because of the sleaze bags that we have to deal with," Trump said. He added that there are threats against his life all the time, and that, "I'm number one on their list, before you. But if I go, you go, right? Perhaps someday you'll want to change professions." Blue Sky national security commenter Angry Staffer wrote, "So, I completely understand secreting the President of the United States away from a credible assassination attempt."
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0: Y así llegamos al final de otra edición del Informativo Pacífica. 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
2: 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For tickets and more information, go to www.viewthefuture.org.

0: Making contact.
1: That's Kev Choice, casually dressed in a cinnamon color button-down shirt, wooden beaded necklace, and black jeans, sitting at the piano playing a reimagined cover of the 1982 classic All This Love by famed R&B group DeBarge, a track he included on his latest EP, All My Love, featuring Vivica Hawkins.

0: Chef Choice is a classically trained pianist, rapper, composer, and educator raised in Oakland, California, with family roots in San Francisco. He has long been a driving force in the Bay Area's vibrant music scene, blending hip-hop, jazz, soul, and classical music. Over the years, he's collaborated with the likes of Lauryn Hill, Michael Franti, and Too Short, all while building a solo career that marries artistic innovation with social activism. With his new EP, All My Love, Kev Choice explores the themes of love, vulnerability, and the complexities of relationships. Through soulful melodies and insightful lyricism, the project navigates the emotional highs and lows of human connection, intertwining personal reflection with universal themes. I'm Anita Johnson, and today on Making Contact, we dive into the journey of Kev Choice, his early years, and his latest project, All My Love. I had the chance to catch up with him at San Francisco State University, where he teaches jazz harmony and Afro-Cuban ensemble. Here's Kev Choice describing the creative process behind his new EP.
1: You know, since the pandemic, I have been working on a series of songs. And, you know, a lot of it is based off of personal experience. I will say this, you know, kind of taking, you know, where in the past my music was focused on, you know, whether that's political issues or social justice things, I feel like I'm in a page in my life where I'm like analyzing myself as a man and knowing that I have to grow, I have to be vulnerable, I have to express myself to the fullest in order to be at the best capacity, continue to do the work in community. It's almost like that's a lot of us are stressing self-care, stressing our own healing in order to continue to do the work at the highest capacity.
0: In a time marked by profound challenges and social reckonings, All My Love stands out as a deeply personal offering. For Kev Choice, this EP represents not just a shift in sound, but in focus, turning the lens inward. His reflections reveal an artist evolving, intent on mastering personal growth and emotional honesty.
1: And also be authentic, stepping into spaces. And, you know, being vulnerable. Like a lot of us, you know, men don't discuss certain things, whether that's loss, whether that's heartbreak, whether that's our deficiencies as how we show up as men. And even in conversations, I feel like we need to kind of open up that dialogue a little bit more as men, especially Black men, men of color, about how we show up in relationship, how we express love, how we receive love, and what that means. And I feel like that'll help us even in the work that we do is in community, as leaders, as fathers, as educators, and all those things. So I've been trying to represent that in the music that has coincided with things I've been going through in my personal life.
0: By embracing his personal growth, All My Love invites listeners into this space, serving as a soundtrack for healing. In the track, Congratulations, Kev Choice reflects on his past relationships, acknowledging that he wasn't ready for deep commitment at the time.

Yeah, congratulations. You know, it was, you know, it was a number of, actually, a lot of times I take a song and put different experiences together. So that happened to me actually numerous times. So someone I would date, and then the next person would be the person that they would end up, you know, marrying or being with. And I was just like, oh wow, okay, I see, that's it almost was like a pattern. I'm like, man, so either I'm like preparing them for this, or something about me is like, well, they get to the next person, it's like they finally realize exactly what they need. And you know, and I can't harbor ill will around it, because you know, I actually wasn't ready at that time. They might have been ready, I wasn't ready, or I didn't display the things that made them feel safe and secure. Whether that's being not spending enough time, whether that's not being completely vulnerable. You know, I even said, like, you know, he got down on one knee, he's, you know, they was taking vacations, you know, in the wintertime with us. I mean, even in the chorus, like, he'd take you out to dinner on a Tuesday, movies on a, like, doing things in the middle of the week, not just on the weekend, on this, when you have free time.

took you on vacation in wintertime. You always said you wanted someone who make you they focus. I could barely put my phone down at dinner time. Too distracted to relax and just be in the moment. Making plans to move in together, that's so official. A man that ain't scared of commitment, that's beneficial. Introduce you to the whole family, I bet they love you. Take you out in public, holding hands, kissing and hug you. And oh yeah, I feel a way about it, but I'm in no position.

0: someone you always wanted me to be. And that's something that I had struggles with. So
1: you said had. Have you resolved that?
2: Next question.
0: No, it's I feel like one thing though, I'm more honest about it. I'm more aware about it. I'm not like making excuses. Like I'll just be like, you know what, I struggle with finding ways to make time to incorporate a partner in my life. Like I feel like that's also a part of, you know, this music that I'm creating or releasing, is like allowing people to be like, hey, this is something I struggle with. I'm not trying to hide it. I'm being honest about it. And I feel like that it'll help me grow from it and help others as well. Like just even talking about it and be like, you know what, that's I have a problem being, you know, dedicated, you know, during the week, or I have troubles balancing my schedule and work, like things like that.
1: By fostering space for deep, often challenging dialogues, particularly between men and women, Kev Choice aims to open up heartfelt discussions that can strengthen relationships.
0: All of this to me comes from conversations with women about what makes them feel valued, what makes them feel safe, and trying to uplift those more. Think about an authentic way, or think about a way to value someone as a human being versus just a physical aspect when you're approaching them. So yeah, it's just it was just like a conversation, like having conversations with women and just different situations that I've been in.
1: How can men, listening to what you just said, listening to the song, how can they benefit from actually hearing what you're trying to convey, like really taking it in? How can that improve black relationships, right? Male and female relationships.
0: Well, I think it's having real, authentic, sometimes deep and difficult conversations. Like, you know, even going to that song, Searching for a Feeling, which really every line in that song is me, is really spoken from the perspective of a female to a man. It's like she said, she told me, tell me I'm your everything.

0: In the song Searching for a Feeling, Cap Choice explores a woman's perspective, capturing her desires and expectations within a relationship.
1: She told me, tell me I'm your everything. Look into my eyes, see paradise, feel butterflies spreading wings. It's really a woman telling a man how she wants to feel.
0: Through song, Cap Choice encourages more attentiveness and understanding in relationships, emphasizing the importance of creating dialogue around interpersonal communication and encouraging men to think about how they approach relationships. He offers more background in the song Fresh Fade.

switchblade. On the surface, it's talking about a man, or, you know, getting a fresh haircut and feeling that confidence when you step out the barbershop. But if, as I get deeper into the story, like I approach a woman on the street, I'm like, hey, you know, I like how you looking. I'm feeling good. I'm looking good. Let's hang out. Let's kick it. Can I talk to you? Can I call you? And then it turns into a conversation of how women often feel when they're approached by men based on how they look and the pressures of social media and she, you know, and also just the stresses of dealing with life. And we start having a conversation about that. But then it goes deeper into like just the pressure that women feel when a man just approach them on the street. To me, I'm like, I ain't thinking nothing about it, but to her, she might be like, man, here's another guy trying to approach me because I look good, because I'm, you know, it's a nice day. I'm just trying to get to work. I'm stressed out. I don't need this energy.

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0: As Kev Choice reflects on the themes of All My Love, vulnerability, growth, and authenticity, it's clear that his upbringing played a significant role in shaping both the artist and the man he is today. Growing up in Oakland, surrounded by the rich sounds of soul, gospel, jazz, and all kinds of live music, Kev Choice was immersed in a world of rhythm and melody long before he began creating his own.
1: Growing up in Oakland and always coming across the bridge to the city to see, like, my grandmother, who was in Fillmore, and going to Third Baptist Church in San Francisco, which I feel like were probably some of my early music experiences, seeing a choir and hearing those spirituals, you know, not getting into music, but, like, just hearing it and being around it and being surrounded by it. And, of course, my mom, all my aunts, just heavy music. Always listening to them, listening to music in the living room, having parties, you know, listening to all the latest records, the soul records, the R&B records, the hip-hop records. Like, they was just always listening to whatever was out currently. And that kind of, like, I think that just kind of piqued my interest to just the power of music at that early age.
0: Kev Choice's family sparked his early love for music, but it was none other than Prince who truly influenced his musical path and even inspired him to learn the piano.
1: So that seventh grade, I signed up for, you know, Westlake Middle School. And it was crazy. They asked us, you know, you can know, they was like, you could take two electives. You know, these were the options. And I was like, wow, piano. I was like, I'm going to take piano. And at that same time, I was really, Prince had a movie called Under the Cherry Moon. He played, I was already a Prince fan from, like, Controversy, Purple Rain. Like, my mom had all the Prince albums, and I would just listen to those albums, kind of, like, blown away. Like, his sound to me was something different than all of the other records. I would listen to all of them, but his was like, man, I was, like, curious, like, why he made certain sounds or why he would had a record playing backwards at the end of the song. Like, he would be doing crazy stuff on the albums. I was like, man, that's crazy. So, of course, we watched Purple Rain every day. Then Under the Cherry Moon came out. Prince was a piano player in France. I was just, like, blown away by that because I already was curious about the piano. And then here's my musical hero playing the piano. So that's kind of what made me sign up for that piano class and then try to take French as well.
0: Though Prince may have inspired him musically, it was the support and encouragement he received from teachers that paved the way for his growth as a musician.
1: Well, a big part of that, so after that, you know, first year, seventh grade, Westlake, my teacher, you know, shout out Miss Phillips, Willie Schaefer's, recognized the talent that I had. Like, I really progressed quickly that first year. She recommended I get into this program at UC Berkeley called Young Musicians Program. And that was a phenomenal program for youth all across the Bay. Summer program, like for 2 months, where you're doing music theory, music history, choir. They give me private lessons. They gave me a piano. They gave me a real piano in my home. And this was all paid for. This was all free. And that program really, like, I wasn't around. Like, I was around, like, all of the other prodigies around the whole Bay Area. This is where I met people like Howard Wiley or Geechee Taylor or everybody from people like Thomas Prison or even Lettucey when she was younger. Like, everybody went through that program. Like, you ask a lot of the musicians, they went through Young Musicians at Berkeley. So I was in there for 3 years, and, you know, it just really helped excel my musical growth and education. Of course, going to Skyline High School, being in a jazz band there and the orchestra, but really Young Musicians put me at a level to where once I started going for college auditions or college tours, I would play for them. And they was like, oh, wow, you're really talented. And that's kind of how I got offered a scholarship to go to Xavier University.
0: When Kev Choice made the leap from Oakland to New Orleans to pursue college, his world of musical possibilities really expanded. He began collaborating with musicians from diverse backgrounds and exploring music theory in depth. After earning a bachelor's in music, he kept the momentum going and headed to Southern Illinois University for a master's in music with a focus in piano performance. That's where things really started to click.
1: I think it was in grad school when I got I was in this band. I got hired to be in the band of some of my friends. It was like a hip-hop band, but I was playing keys. And one of the MCs knew that I was an MC and producer as well. And he was like, you know, he was like, yo, kid, we want you to play key, but then we want you to jump up and start rapping in the middle of the song, like throw everybody off. And I was like, it was like the first time in a show I was asked to like play keys and then spit at the same time. And I was like, wow, that would be dope. And then from then on, when I first did that, the crowd kind of went crazy because nobody expected me to, you know, here I am a master's degree candidate in classical piano who just jumped off the keys and started spitting, like, as an MC. And I feel like that showed me that it could live in one space and also within a hip-hop space, because hip-hop is, you know, it's all about highlighting the multiple genres and that one aspect and bringing it to that dynamic as a hip-hop performer in a hip-hop band where we do everything from jazz to soul to whatever.
0: It was at that moment that made him realize he could blend those worlds, hip-hop, jazz, and soul into one space, which would later serve as a musical blueprint for him. And though he's known by many labels, lyricist, rapper, artist, it's his remarkable songwriting and piano skills that truly set Kev Choice apart. A prime example of his talent came in 2015 when he performed his original composition, International Boulevard, from the album Oakland Riviera, playing live among the trees at an outdoor exhibit at the San Francisco Botanical Gardens. Kev Choice captivated the crowd, transforming the natural setting into an unforgettable musical experience.

That live performance left a lasting impact, showcasing the deep connection Kev Choice has with his instrument, a bond that resonates throughout his music. His new EP, All My Love, weaves together various styles, but keeps hip-hop at the forefront. As we talked, his song, God, not on the EP, but one of his latest releases, naturally came up, revealing his evolving understanding of unconditional love and his spiritual journey. God is

my growth as an adult in exploring different religions, reading about different religions, becoming a musician, practitioner, and

0: God is in all. God is in all. God is in all.
1: As our conversation wound down, I asked Kev Choice about his vision for the next steps in his journey.
2: Well, I think for me, it's continuing to grow as a, you know, composer, a producer, a performer, expanding my audience, you know, from, you know, a mainly Bay Area base to being able to take my own message, my own music, my own band across the world, like I've done with other artists, and sharing my musical platform across the world with my own sound and my own message, and also continuing to expand, I feel like, on the, what I call the form of hip hop, and to, you know, creating bigger pieces, like creating orchestral pieces and going around, you know, showcasing the inner connection between Black music, symphonic music, jazz music, all of that in a larger scale. Like, I always wanted to do large scale musical hip hop performances. Like, I had a 10-piece band when we first started. I wanted to be like Duke Ellington in hip hop. So I've always wanted to make hip hop sound large, sound very musical, bring in different elements with different instruments. So continuing to do that and just, you know, taking it around the world.

I'm Anita Johnson, and this is Making Contact. I spoke with pianist, rapper, composer, and educator Kev Choice about his musical journey and his latest project, All My Love. 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We really like to hear from you. 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

0: Well, good afternoon, boys and girls, and thanks for joining me here once again for Bluegrass by the Sea, brought to you on KYAQ 91.7 FM, Lincoln County, Oregon's only community radio station. And of course, we have a lot of friends that like to listen on the web out there at kyaq.org. My name is Uncle Chippy, and I'm the host of the program. Well, it's one of those weeks where I just sort of went fishing through my collection. I decided to stay sort of old school, try to stay in the 50s and the 60s this time. And I think I got some really, really good choices for us this time around. We're going to start off with a little session of Bill Monroe, Mack Wiseman, and Don Reno all together, August the 14th, 1960, at Watermelon Park in Berryville, Virginia. This is a nice little set. Let's roll all into it. Bill Monroe, Mack Wiseman, and Don Reno, August the 14th, 1960.
1: All right, so thank you, Don Reno. Let's give Mack Wiseman a good hand here on the left-hand side here. What do you say? Traveling down this lonesome road. We've had a lot of requests for that number there. And we're going to get a few numbers that we can try to kind of work together on. Numbers that we have used quite a bit. Mack, how about traveling down that lonesome road? Can we get that?
2: We'll try some of it, Bill.

0: Thank you so much, Bill. That's a real pleasure. Feels like old time. A little bit guilty, though. It's been so long since I tried it. I guess you've already outguessed me and realized I didn't know all the words there. Hope that you'll forgive me. We'll stagger through another one or two here before it's over with, probably, that I'll miss more words in than that. Bill, what are you going to do here next?
1: Well, I tell you, we recorded that, me and Mac Wiseman, and on the back, on the other side of the record, we had a number that I really like better than nearly any country number entitled, "Can't You Hear Me Calling?" So if you don't mind, Mac, we'll try that one.

That sounds good, boy. That sounds fine. You know, about 10 years ago, this is 1960, along about 1950, Mac, myself, and Bill was working together down at the Grand Ole Opry. Really had some wonderful times together, Bill. And one of the numbers that the folks seemed to like awful well was, Will You Be Loving Another Man? You want to do that?

0: Mac, do you think that me and you and Don could do a hymn for the folks, something like When You Reach Down His Hand for Me? Can we do that?
1: We sure try that.
0: Well, you lead that, all right. And Don, can you catch a baritone on it?
2: Yeah, I'll get it.
0: I'll get it.

0: Roger Dennison is with his grandmother. The little boy had wandered away is over with his grandmother.
1: And he wants his grandmother. Here's a number we'd like to do for you that, Bill, I think we used to get more requests for this number than anything we was doing back then. I hear a sweet voice calling.

Did you have anything you wanted to do special, Bill? When you're lonely, some four, five requests. When you're lonely, we've had several requests for that. When you're lonely, G.

0: All right there, boys and girls. We have been listening to Bill Monroe, Mack Wiseman, and Don Reno all together August 14th, 1960 at Watermelon Park in Berryville, Virginia. We just heard When You Are Lonely. Before that, I Hear a Sweet Voice Calling. When He Reached Down His Hand for Me, Will You Be Loving Another Man? Can't You Hear Me Calling? And started off with Traveling Down This Lonesome Road. It's always fun to get into these really older sets. We get a lot of music, like 2 and 2.5 minute songs, and always some great, great bands. Next up, we have Jimmy Martin and his Sunny Mountain Boys from April 21st, 1957 at the New River Ranch in Rising Sun, Maryland. We have Jimmy Martin on guitar, Frank Wakefield on the mandolin, Bill Gill on bass, Johnny Dawkins on the fiddle, and a young J.D. Crow on the banjo. Let's get into this one. Jimmy Martin and his Sunny Mountain Boys, April 21st, 1957.
1: Kiss you, honey. Please don't you laugh at me and all that. We're going to try that. And how about that one, Bill?

0: So if you got anything good, save it for us, because we might need it one of these days.
1: Hey, baby.
0: God.

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Hope you like it. But I didn't put the words to the song, another fella wrote it and we recorded it.

0: townhouse, Nellie, because the boys can't corner you there. And it goes like this.
1: All right, boys and girls, that was Jimmy Martin and his Sunny Mountain Boys from April 21st, 1957 at the New River Ranch in Rising Sun, Maryland. We just heard Drink Up and Go Home, and before that, Dog Bite Your Hide, Cash on the Barrelhead, Save It, Save It, Highway of Sorrow, The Fire in My Heart, and started off with Don't Laugh. 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So once again, that's kyaq.org. All right, now we're going to get into one of my favorites, the great Stanley Brothers from July 29th, 1956 at the New River Ranch in Rising Sun, Maryland. I want to get into this and play as much Stanley's as we can. The Stanley Brothers, July 29th, 1956.

0: I think we got it ready for you here. We'll try it anyway to see what it's going to be like. Little thing Ralph wrote, he called it, what is it?
1: Fling Ding.
0: Fling Ding.

Well, boys and girls, we only have a few seconds left. I sure do hope you've enjoyed all this old traditional bluegrass we had this week. We've been listening to the Stanley Brothers, July 29th, 56. We just heard Big Tilda before that, Say You'll Take Me Back, Fling Ding, Cry from the Cross, Nobody's Love is Like Mine, Hard Times, Crazy Arms, Orange Blossom Special, and started off with the Dickinson County Breakdown. Be sure to tune in next week. I'll take another little fishing expedition through my collection and see what other great tunes we come up with. This is Uncle Chippy from Studio B and

0: Walport on the banks of the beautiful Lousy Bay, wishing you a warm and wonderful rest of your day. Thanks so much, y'all.
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Please enjoy the show.

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The music that you listen in Melodías de Latinoamérica is traditional to the South American and Andean culture. Please enjoy the music.

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Thank you so much to our friends from KYAQ in Lincoln County. I will be back next week with more Melodías de Latinoamérica. Hasta pronto.

Oceana Natural Grocery Co-op is hosting a free ice cream social on August 22nd from 2 to 6 p.m. at 159 Southeast 2nd Street in Newport. All are invited for music, kids' activities, and free ice cream and community fun. Don't miss the free ice cream social at Oceana Natural Foods Co-op August 22nd, 2 to 6 p.m.

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1: Outside, baby, let's go outside, baby. 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
2: It's camping season, so last week I gave you a U.S. national park puzzle. Start with a national park, move the last letter to the beginning, and then change one of the middle letters to a B, and you have an action and a noun that can perform that action. There were no correct answers last week, so I'm going to give you an additional hint and another week. You are looking for a one-word park, and after making the changes, the B will be at the start of the second word. So again, send me a one-word U.S. national park, move the last letter to the beginning, and then change one of the middle letters to a B. You now have two words, an action, and a noun starting with B that can perform that action. When you have an answer, send your name, your answer, and the station on which you hear the puzzle to puzzle@kpov.org. I'll select one winner from among any answers received by this Saturday.

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1: 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The Point Puzzle is produced at KPOV, High Desert Community Radio.
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2: 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Nye Beach Cafe is open from 7 a.m. to 4 p.m. daily, serving breakfast all day as well as lunch. That's Nye Beach Cafe, 541-265-2532. Now here's local and regional news, information, and weather brought to you by the KYAQ Community News Network. Lincoln County Commissioners broke several public meeting laws when they privately cast votes on hiring freeze exemptions in 2025, according to findings by the Oregon Government Ethics Commission investigators. On Friday, the Ethics Commission is expected to approve a final order agreeing to the findings and issue letters of education to Commissioners Walter Chuck and Casey Miller. It's the last step of a year-long process after Miller objected to the hiring process and filed a complaint with the Ethics Commission last July. When county commissioners approved the 2025-26 budget, they balanced a $4 million shortfall with a hiring freeze, impacting about 20 vacant positions. Department heads could apply for exceptions, which had to be approved by county commissioners. The issue was publicly contentious, as District Attorney Jenna Wallace issued multiple news releases and called for the public to show up at commission meetings to demand some of her vacant positions be unfrozen. Rather than voting to approve or deny exemption requests in a public meeting, Human Resources Director David Collier conducted an email system asking commissioners to privately cast their votes electronically. The process was approved by County Counsel Kristen Ewell. The commission's investigators determined the votes broke several of Oregon's public meeting laws. Miller stopped participating and alerted the Ethics Commission to the issue in July. The commission voted to conduct an investigation in October. Initially, Commissioner Claire Hall was also named in the investigation, but was removed after her unexpected death in January. Ethics Commission's investigators found the actions to violate several meeting laws, including a law that prohibits commissioners from deciding or deliberating on a decision in private. Their actions also violated laws around giving public notice for meetings, recording, and taking minutes, investigators found. Chuck was found in violation of additional laws than Miller because he cast a vote where Miller did not. Even though Miller alerted the Ethics Commission, he was still found to violate meetings laws because of his responsibility as a public official, according to the Commission's staff report. Despite not establishing the process and despite not responding to the emails regarding the exemption requests as a Lincoln County Commissioner, Casey Miller is responsible for ensuring the requirements of public meetings law were followed as a member of the governing body, the final order reads. Both commissioners will receive letters of education rather than a financial penalty, putting the year-long complaint to rest. Sheila Escudero, The Lincoln Chronicle. Portland's mayor and a city councilor announced on Monday they're contributing a total of $20,000 out of their office budgets to support the city of Newport's legal fight to bar a federal contractor from opening an immigration detention center at or near the Newport airport. Newport's fight is Oregon's fight, Mayor Keith Wilson said Monday. This facility would have consequences far beyond Newport. The contributions were made in direct response to a formal request from Newport Mayor Jan Kaplan. The city of Newport has spent more than $300,000 in its legal challenge and raised $50,000. Other communities, including Ashland, Yahats, and Benton County, also have donated money. A federal immigration official confirmed earlier this year that the Trump administration was eyeing a Newport Air facility for a temporary detention center and had started an environmental analysis. It scrapped the idea when a relocation of a U.S. Coast Guard helicopter to make way for the project raised a public furor. Ralph Ferguson, Acting Assistant Director for Operations Support at U.S. Immigration and Customs Enforcement, said the agency hasn't ruled out the possibility of reviving the plan. In a statement filed to U.S. District Court Judge Ann Aiken in Eugene earlier this year, Ferguson outlined the agency's current position. ICE is not presently building a temporary holding or processing facility in around the Newport Municipal Airport, he said. In addition, ICE has no plan or intention to begin construction or open an ICE facility in the city of Newport or at the airport between now and May 1st, 2026. Newport Mayor Jan Kaplan said Monday that the city hasn't heard of any other developing plans by the federal government since May 1st, but the city is not about to drop its legal challenge. Newport and the state filed a lawsuit in federal court in December to try to block any attempt by the U.S. Immigration and Customs Enforcement to build and operate a temporary detention center in Newport. Mayor Kaplan said the city doesn't have any playbook to follow to challenge the government's potential plans. He said the litigation costs have grown as the city has tried to get clarity from the federal government, but he said they never get straight answers. Kaplan said on Monday that the city has separately secured a lease on property adjacent to the municipal airport, concerned the government might have been interested in that land. The lease includes a provision that the adjacent parcel can never be leased to anyone for a federal immigration detention center, he said. Maxine Bernstein, The Oregonian. Toledo's rich maritime heritage will be on full display when the 21st annual Wooden Boat Show returns with classic boats, live music, hands-on activities, and one of the coast's most entertaining races this Saturday and Sunday, August 15th and 16th. The festival brings together owners of the handcrafted wooden vessels from throughout the Pacific Northwest, with displays ranging from kayaks and canoes to workboats and pleasure craft. Visitors can stroll the marina, meet boat builders and owners, and learn about the craftsmanship that keeps traditional wooden boats alive. One of the weekend's most anticipated events is Saturday's Georgia Pacific Containerboard Boat Contest, where teams build and race boats constructed primarily from corrugated containerboard. This creative competition regularly produces everything from sleek racing craft to whimsical floating creations that paddlers hope will make it back to the finish line before falling apart. The Wooden Boat Show runs from 10 a.m. to 6 p.m. on Saturday and from 10 a.m. to 4 p.m. on Sunday at the Port of Toledo Marina and Waterfront Park. Live music starts at 11 a.m. on Saturday with the jazz band Pacific Standard Time. Then at 12:30, the Ty Curtis Blues Band. From 3 to 4, the Containerboard Boat Races. And at 4:15, the Dylan Crawford Band. On Sunday, August 16th, Sonny Hess starts the music at 12:30, followed by Curtis Salgado, who begins at 2:15. For more information about the Wooden Boat Show, you can go to portoftoledo.org. Now here's a story from the Public News Service.
0: Organizations working to protect Oregon's water are calling on state lawmakers to permanently limit how much factory farms can use. A more than century-old state law known as the Stock Water Exemption allows factory farms to draw unlimited groundwater for livestock to drink, which new research shows amounts to billions of gallons each year. In 2023, temporary limits were placed on new or expanding facilities, but those protections expire next year. Kate Ruane with Food and Water Watch calls that sunset short-sighted and argues the caps must be permanent and expanded.
4: Allowing this stock water loophole to fully reopen would just be a gift to industrial animal agriculture, and it would be at the expense of Oregon's water security and people's safety.
0: Ruane points to new findings from Food and Water Watch showing Oregon's 125 largest farms use over 4 billion gallons of water per year, or enough to supply over 275,000 people with their daily water needs. Industry representatives argue tighter caps could hinder milk and meat production and drive up costs. Ruane explains Oregon's factory farms don't just use a lot of water, they also pollute it. The report shows large operations produce over 8 billion pounds of manure annually, leading to dangerous levels of nitrates in groundwater that can cause cancer and other serious illness. Ruane says this has been a problem for decades, and in places like the lower Umatilla Basin in eastern Oregon, the issue is getting worse.
4: We're still seeing these problems crop up today, with well testing that was conducted in 2023. Finding that 40% of wells in the area exceeded the federal drinking water limit.
0: Food and Water Watch is gathering signatures in support of a bill to be introduced next year that would impose a permanent water use cap for all factory farms. I'm Isabel Charlet, Oregon News Service. 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
2: Now here's the extended weather forecast for the Central Lincoln Coast for Wednesday, August 12th. Partly sunny today with a high near 66, a north-northwest wind 5 to 13, gusting to 18 miles per hour. Widespread dense fog this evening, partly cloudy, with a low around 54. On Thursday, areas of fog in the morning, otherwise partly sunny with a high of 67, an overnight low of 55. On Friday, cloudy, gradually becoming mostly sunny with a high near 66 and a calm wind, north-northwest 5 to 9 miles per hour. Increasing clouds on Friday night with a low around 55. On Saturday, cloudy, gradually becoming mostly sunny with a high of 67, a low of 54. On Sunday, mostly cloudy with a high near 68. On Monday, a slight chance of rain, mostly cloudy with a high near 67. And on Tuesday, again, a slight chance of rain, mostly cloudy with a high near 67 degrees. And that's the news from KYAQ, Lincoln County's only community radio station.
5: The Public News Service Wednesday afternoon update. I'm Mike Clifford. Weather forecasters call it a derecho, a long line of storms that tore across the Midwest Tuesday, bringing violent winds, flash flood warnings, and tornadoes. NBC News notes two of the deaths were in Indiana, where a home in Portage exploded and a fire broke out. In Jennings County, a child died when a tree fell on his bedroom, according to police. In Ohio, Governor Mike DeWine said a person died in Roseville, and three tornadoes touched down in the south and southwest suburbs of Chicago. Multiple storms are forecast for the Midwest and parts of Appalachia again today. Meantime, after a pyrolysis facility in Hebron, Ohio shut down, leaving behind a string of environmental violations, our Nadia Ramlagan lets us know other communities across the state are paying closer attention to the public health threat posed by plastic incineration.
6: Anti-pollution groups say pyrolysis facilities in Ohio are exposing residents to toxic chemicals and failing to deliver on creating lasting, good-paying jobs. Kat Adams is a petrochemicals organizer with Buckeye Environmental Network.
7: All of these facilities generate some form of hazardous waste. Around these facilities, communities get sick.
6: Last year, Freepoint Ecosystems' Hebron Plastic Pyrolysis Facility shut down its doors after operating for less than 2 years. The closure followed several Ohio Environmental Protection Agency notices of violation, community complaints over toxic air pollution, and regulatory warnings.
5: And groups working to protect Oregon's water are calling on state lawmakers to permanently limit how much factory farms can use. A more than century-old state law known as the Stock Water Exemption allows factory farms to draw unlimited groundwater for livestock to drink, which new research shows amounts to billions of gallons each year.
0: In 2023, temporary limits were placed on new or expanding facilities, but those protections expire next year. Kate Ruane with Food and Water Watch calls that sunset short-sighted and argues the caps must be permanent and expanded.
4: Allowing this stock water loophole to fully reopen would just be a gift to industrial animal agriculture, and it would be at the expense of Oregon's water security and people's safety.
0: Ruane points to new findings from Food and Water Watch showing Oregon's 125 largest farms use over 4 billion gallons of water per year. Industry representatives argue tighter caps could hinder milk and meat production and drive up costs. I'm Isabel Charlet.
5: Next, New York elected officials view clean energy as the best way to reduce rising energy costs. Jeffrey Elder is a Niagara County legislator.
8: The United States should be pursuing every reliable source of energy that can make us more secure and reduce costs for all of our American families. Wind, solar, and of course, being from Niagara Falls, I want to throw hydro in there.
5: The New York Energy Research and Development Authority finds 2026 electricity costs so far have been higher than in 2024 and 2025. This is Public News Service. As families prepare for the new school year, South Dakota health groups are encouraging parents to talk with healthcare providers about vaccines.
9: As part of National Immunization Awareness Month, the nonprofit Immunize South Dakota and the state's American Academy of Pediatrics chapter have launched a campaign called Let's Just Talk About It. The group's Danny Gullickson says it's about starting conversations and building relationships between parents, patients, and caregivers and their healthcare team.
10: This campaign is really there to help connect families with their trusted medical professionals who can answer questions based on the child's individual health needs and evidence-based information.
9: Immunization rates in South Dakota have declined in recent years. The state's health department reported the measles vaccination rate was just under 90% last year, a 5% decline since 2020. Measles cases are increasing, with 11 cases so far this year. South Dakota had 16 cases for all of last year. I'm Laura Hatch reporting.
5: Next, data centers are multiplying across Florida, fueled by the global AI race and the state's abundant land and water. But a recent UNF poll found 68% of likely Florida voters oppose building an AI data center in their local area, and dozens of counties have passed moratoriums or bans.
11: Jonathan Alingu is co-executive director of Central Florida Jobs with Justice, a coalition monitoring data center development. He says these projects come at a steep cost to residents.
12: It requires a lot of utility services, it requires a lot of water, so much so that it takes away from residents that need both of those services, and the result is it drives up the prices on both areas.
11: At least a dozen Florida counties and cities, including Citrus, Hernando, Pasco, Sarasota, Clay, and Nassau, have adopted moratoriums. This story was produced with original reporting from Josh Israel for the Florida Independent. I'm Tramel Gomes.
5: Finally, folks living in New Mexico will have one of the clearest views of this week's Perseid meteor showers. Some say it's one of nature's most awe-inspiring sights.
13: A new study from the Action Network ranks New Mexico among the top 10 states for viewing. And this year, a moonless new moon will enhance the show. Robert Lunsford with the American Meteor Society says most meteors are the size of a pea, and they're not very bright. But he adds sometimes they're the size of a tennis ball, known as a fireball.
14: Every now and then you get one even larger, the size of a volleyball or a basketball, and those will be brighter than the full moon. And they quite often leave persistent trains in the sky that look like smoke trails that last a minute or two.
13: I'm Roz Brown.
5: This is Mike Clifford for Public News Service. 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
15: This is KYIQ's music and arts calendar for upcoming events in Lincoln County. On Wednesday, August the 12th, the Q-ons will play acoustically from 6:30 to 8:30 at the Drift Inn in Yahats. And Robert Mead will play upbeat Americana, rhythm and blues, and classics from 5 to 7 at the Salishan Coastal Lodge in Glendon Beach. On Thursday, August the 13th, the very funny political dark comedy The Outsider will have a curtain time of 7:30 in Theater West in Lincoln City. Old Peculiar will play everything from Hank Williams country ballads to Frank Zappa's political psychedelic rock, and that takes place from 1 to 3, followed by Dan Troop from 5 to 7 at Moe's Patio at the Bay in Newport. Chuck Tortoise, classic rock, blues, folk, and country will happen from 6:30 to 8:30 at the Drift Inn in Yahats. And the Lincoln City Music Circle for acoustic instruments, voices, and audiences of all ages will take place from 4 to 6 in the Lincoln City Community Center in Lincoln City. There'll be a Thursday jam night hosted by Donnie King from 6 to 8-ish, and that's at the Eagles Lodge in downtown Newport. A jam session will take place from 8:30 until closing at the Snug Harbor in Lincoln City. Coming up on Friday, August the 14th, The Outsider, a political dark comedy, will have a curtain time of 7:30 in Theater West in Lincoln City. Hiroya Tsukamoto will take you on an innovative, impressionistic journey with his guitar beginning at 7 in the Newport Performing Arts Center in Nye Beach, Newport. Whalebone Willie will play original traditional feeling folk and blues from 5 to 7 at Moe's Patio at the Bay in Newport. Calico Bones will play Americana, folk and indie with tight harmonies from 5:30 to 7:30, and that's at the Beechcrest Brewing Company in Glendinnen Beach. Early Fire will play from 8 to 11 at the Flounders Inn in Walport. Paris and Jose will play a blend of classic rock from 5 to 7 at the Attic Lounge in Salishan Coastal Lodge, Glendinnen Beach. Ian Smith will be playing from 6:30 to 8:30 at the Drift Inn in Yahats. And there will be a traditional music jam with Bill Louie and Morgan Silverhorn from 2 to 4, followed by BFD with Bill and Frankie Dalby playing Delta Blues and more from 5 to 7:30, and it all takes place at the Bayside Cellars in Yahats. DJ Metal will be playing club hits from 10 until closing in the Rogue River Lounge at the Chinook Winds Casino Resort in Lincoln City. And the Walport Acoustic Jam will take place from 3 to 5 at the Walport Community Center in Walport. There'll be an open mic from 6 to 8 at the Tasty Tiki in Agate Beach, Newport. On Saturday, August the 15th, The Outsider, the dark comedy about politics, will have a curtain time of 7:30 in Theater West in Lincoln City. Australian Aboriginal artist Lewis Burns will be joined by Tyler Spencer for an evening of storytelling, singing, dancing, and didgeridoo performances. It all begins at 7 in Primal Tones in South Beach, Newport. Pacific Standard Time will play jazz from 11 to 12, followed by Ty Curtis rocking it out from 2 to 3, and closing with Dylan Crawford Band playing mostly reggae from 4:15 to 5:30, and that's all at the Toledo Wooden Boat Show in Toledo. Paris and Jose will play a blend of classic rock infused with a bit of blues. That's from 5:30 to 7:30 at the Beechcrest Brewing Company in Glendinnen Beach. Flat Stanley will play string band music from 1 to 3, followed by Pacific Time Zone from 5 to 7, and that's at Moe's Patio at the Bay in Newport. The Bringetto Jazz Duo will play from 6 to 8 at the Fishing Rock Eatery and Lounge in Depot Bay. And Holus Bolus, the one-man psychedelic acoustic loop, will play from 6:30 to 8:30 at the Drift Inn in Yahats. The Gray Whales will rock it out from 4 to 7 at the Lunacy in Seal Rock. And there'll be an open jam session with Jamie from 1 to 4 at the Bayside Cellars in Yahats. The Dive Bar Steve Experiment will rock it out from 3 to 6 at the Bayhaven Inn at the Bay in Newport. And DJ Metal will play from 10 until closing at the Rogue River Lounge at the Chinook Winds Casino Resort in Lincoln City. On Sunday, August the 16th, The Outsider, the dark comedy about politics, will have a matinee performance at 2 p.m., and that's in Theater West in Lincoln City. The Sonny Hess Band will rock the blues from 12:30 to 1:30, followed by Curtis Salgado from 2:15 to 3:30, and they're both at the Toledo Wooden Boat Show in Toledo. Porter McClister will showcase his iconic guitar style and unforgettable voice from 2 to 5. That's at the Snug Harbor Bar and Grill in Lincoln City. A Whole Lot of Louie will play the music of Louie Prima, Louie Armstrong, and Louie Jordan from 1 to 3. That's at Moe's Patio at the Bay in Newport. Carl Smiley will mix it up with his unique and personal spin on rhythmic blues, traditional folk, and some covers from 6:30 to 8:30 at the Drift Inn in Yahats. The Overdue Bills, a full little acoustic band of cool dudes, will play locally harvested original tunes and freaky fun 1920s blues ballads from 4 to 6 at the Yahats Underground Pub in Yahats. Mike Tolle will play acoustic folk blues from 5 to 7:30 at the Lunacy in Seal Rock. Jack Parr will have an album release party for his new album, Wanna Meet My Folks, and that's from 2:45 to 3:45, followed by the Sunday Jazz Jam from 4 to 6, and it's all at the Beechcrest Brewing Company in Glendinnen Beach. The Sunday Sounds Open Mic, hosted by Dave Ostie, will be from 1 to 3 in the Cafe Chill in Walport. And there'll be a Sunday Jam from 4 to 6 at the Bay Haven Inn at the Bay in Newport. Be an open mic night beginning at 6 in the Yahats Presbyterian Community Church. On Monday, August the 17th, John Shippey will play folk rock and Americana from 6:30 to 8:30 at the Drift Inn in Yahats. And on Tuesday, August the 18th, Linda Yap will play mellow acoustic classics from 5:30 to 8 at Zurita's in Nye Beach, Newport. The John Bringetto Duo will play Latin classics and jazz standards from 6:30 to 8:30 at the Drift Inn in Yahats. And the Lincoln City Bluegrass Jam will take place from 6 to 8 at the Eagles Lodge in Lincoln City. That concludes this edition of the KYQ Music and Arts Calendar, which can be heard on the news hours, Wednesday through Friday of each week. Thank you for listening and supporting live music and the arts in Lincoln County.
16: You're listening to the American Democracy Minute, keeping your government by and for the people. We've been reporting since last spring on attempts by the Trump administration to obtain state voter and personal data for the expanded SAVE database. That effort included lawsuits against 30 states and D.C. for refusing. DOJ is 0 for 22 in those cases. The data demanded by the U.S. Department of Justice includes publicly available voter rolls, but also voting history and Social Security and other personal information for the Systematic Alien Verification for Entitlements, or SAVE, system. Combined with data from federal agencies, SAVE was to be repurposed from helping businesses and agencies check citizenship status into a tool to verify citizenship for voting purposes. States, voting rights groups, and voters argue that the Elections Clause of the U.S. Constitution grants states control over elections, not the executive branch. Further, releasing the data violated both state and federal privacy statutes, including the Privacy Act of 1974, and the administration provided no valid justification not to follow those statutes. So far, cases against 21 states and D.C. have been dismissed by federal district courts. June 24th, a Sixth Circuit Court of Appeals panel also sided with the state of Michigan. Cases against 9 other states have not yet been decided. We've linked to more at AmericanDemocracyMinute.org. I'm Brian Beal.
17: It's Tuesday, August 11, 2026.
18: If we're exceeding records from the Dust Bowl, that says that we're in deep trouble.
19: Lower 48 states saw the hottest July on record, and so did the world's oceans.
20: People were saying they've never seen a fire this fast before.
19: All of British Columbia in state of emergency amid new outbreak of destructive fires. Plus, wildfire smoke is eroding hard-won progress towards cleaner air.
17: All of those stories and more straight ahead from bradblog.com. I'm Brad Friedman.
19: And I'm Desi Doyen.
17: Stand by for 6 minutes of independent green news, politics, analysis, and snarky comment.
21: There's no question the conflict in Iran costs people a little bit at the filling station.
17: Costs people a little bit at the filling station? Congressman Randy Fine of Florida, are you running for re-election? Oh, look, you are. Florida 6. Good luck. This is your Green News Report. Okay, Desi Doyen, our summer of climate chaos continues, but hey, now we're breaking records at least.
19: Yes, unfortunately, we are.
17: Oh.
19: July 2026 was the hottest month ever recorded in the contiguous United States since record keeping began in the mid-1800s, surpassing records set in the Dust Bowl in 1936. That's according to NOAA. Americans in the lower 48 have suffered through multiple record-shattering heat domes that have fueled the surge of wildfires in the U.S. West, intensified by global warming caused by humanity's burning of fossil fuels. The heat, drought, and record low winter snowpack has pushed the nation's largest reservoir, Lake Mead, a key water source for 7 western states, to a new all-time low.
1: all time, meaning literally all time, because that lake was created as a reservoir just decades ago. Now the damn thing is about empty.
19: Yes, not since it was filled 90 years ago. In Puerto Rico, officials have begun rationing water in the San Juan region as prolonged severe drought conditions intensify, exacerbating ongoing issues with power outages and low water pressure that have escalated across the island over the past year. Europe is bracing for another heat dome, its fifth since May. The extreme heat has killed tens of thousands of Europeans, threatens crops and energy supplies, and is feeding intense drought and deadly wildfires across the continent. According to the EU's climate service, Copernicus, Western Europe just lived through its hottest June and July on record. Copernicus also found that global ocean temperatures also hit a record for their hottest ever July.
1: Oh, we're just killing it on the records, aren't we?
19: As we go to air, deadly super typhoon Dolphin is pummeling China, triggering massive flooding and landslides. Officials had evacuated more than 1 million people in advance of the storm. The record warm waters in the Pacific fueled Typhoon Dolphin's unusually long path of destruction across the Pacific since its formation nearly 2 weeks ago. It's one of three simultaneous typhoons churning in the Pacific. And this summer of fires is not letting up. Canada's entire province of British Columbia is now under a state of emergency as fire crews battle more than 100 out-of-control heat and wind-driven wildfires that have forced at least 30,000 people to evacuate. A fire outside of Summerland, British Columbia, exploded in size over the weekend, burning 19 square miles in just 3 hours, according to CBC News, giving residents and farmers shockingly little time to evacuate. In the U.S., the National Interagency Fire Center reported on Sunday that 183 new fires have erupted across the U.S. in just the last week, including 8 large ones, as extremely hot and dry conditions fuel the spread of wildfires across the West.
1: Well, it's just too bad that Donald Trump didn't sweep his forest floors, I guess.
19: Mounting scientific evidence shows that pollution from wildfire smoke is eroding decades of hard-won progress in improving air quality across the country from regulations that had reined in pollution from vehicles and industry.
1: Well, we don't need those regulations anymore, I guess.
19: And finally, a brewing powerful El Nino in the Pacific is forecast to goose global temperatures and extreme weather consequences even further in coming months, further straining infrastructure and resources. In an interview with Pacifica Evening News, Dr. Jeff Masters of Yale Climate Communications was blunt.
18: We have two things we need to do to get Earth's fever under control. Number one is to stop burning so many fossil fuels. And we also need to be spending money to adapt to the new climate that we've put in place. We just need to be smarter in general about adapting to climate change.
1: We need to be smarter in general about a whole bunch of things. For much more on all of these stories and the ones we couldn't get to today, check out our website at greennews.bradblog.com. I'm Brad Friedman.
19: And I'm Desi Doyen.
1: And this has been your Green News Report.
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August 10th, 2026. Remember when Mondays in August were lazy, quiet summer days? Those were good times. Today, though, Trump's war on Iran is demanding a resolution, and it's crystal clear that the Iranians believe they are in a position to dictate terms to the United States. Iran and Oman have been negotiating terms for travel through the Strait of Hormuz, which runs between the two countries. Iran closed the strait when Trump and Israeli Prime Minister Benjamin Netanyahu initiated strikes against Iran on February 28, 2026. Before the war, more than 20% of the world's shipborne oil, and even more than that of its shipborne fertilizer, traveled through the strait, and their loss has dramatically impacted the global economy. Farmers around the world are having trouble obtaining fertilizer, and the price of oil, and the corresponding price of gasoline and diesel, have jumped dramatically. On Saturday, Iranian officials laid out a series of demands the U.S. must meet before they will reopen the strait. They say the U.S. must lift the naval blockade of Iranian ports and withdraw the U.S. military, permanently end the war against Iran and Iran's allies in Lebanon, Gaza, Yemen, and Iraq, and never threaten nor insult Iran in any language, essentially gagging Trump. They want an end to sanctions on Iran and the release of frozen Iranian assets. And they want reparations, all up front as conditions for reopening the strait. In the past, sanctions relief and the release of frozen assets were made conditional on an end to Iran's nuclear program. Now, such a negotiation doesn't even appear to be on the table. And Iran is asserting its right to control traffic through the Strait of Hormuz, a choke point for global trade. Tolls on ships using the strait would provide significant funding for the Iranian regime. Foreign policy scholar and diplomat Philip Gordon, who served in the Biden White House, wrote, U.S. acceptance of Iranian control over the Strait of Hormuz is an extraordinary outcome, only made conceivable by an administration that squandered legitimacy, alienated allies, attempted regime change in a war it had not adequately prepared for, and that is being forced to accept a catastrophic outcome without viable alternatives. He suggested that, in other circumstances, Iran's closure of the strait by brazenly attacking maritime traffic and neighbors' civilian infrastructure would likely have justified and led to a united global response, like the U.S.-led naval escort mission during the Iran-Iraq War, the global coalition that reversed Iraq's invasion of Kuwait in 1991, the multinational naval force enforcing UN sanctions in the Gulf in the 1990s, or the UN Security Council sanctions on the Iranian nuclear program in the 2010s that led to the JCPOA. Instead, he wrote, the U.S. and other countries are now being forced to accept an outcome that would have been unthinkable before the war, but seems to have become unavoidable because of it. Yesterday, Trump told Barak Ravid of Axios, we're low-keying it, explaining, we're only semi-negotiating with them. We are just watching Iran with its huge inflation and the fact they have no money. He stressed that Iran's in an economic crisis and that since oil prices have come down slightly in the U.S., gas prices have eased enough to provide some relief to consumers. It'll work out, Trump told Ravid. It always works out. It's like a chess game. But Trump's mood had changed by today. At 12:31, he claimed Iranian negotiators had never before mentioned reparations for the damage done to Iran during the five-month conflict, although the Memorandum of Understanding he signed on June 17th clearly calls for the establishment of a $300 billion fund for Iran's reconstruction and economic development, suggesting either that Trump has forgotten what was in the agreement or didn't know. Trump posted,
I am likewise demanding compensation from Iran for all of the people that they have killed and gravely wounded with their roadside bombs and many conflicts for which they are famous. I have instructed my representatives to put this firmly into any and all future negotiations. An hour later, he added, also, Iran should be responsible for the damages and death caused to the people of Lebanon, Syria, Yemen, and Gaza. Later, when a reporter asked Trump when he thought the Strait of Hormuz would open, he answered, well, it's open now. It's open now. Look, the only one that has control of the Strait of Hormuz right now is the United States Navy. Iran apparently wants its part of the agreement up front because it doesn't trust Trump to follow through once the strait is reopened, and there is reason to doubt that he will, or can, deliver on his promises. Yesterday, Netanyahu openly rejected the plan that Trump announced as a done deal less than 2 weeks ago to end the fighting in Gaza. On July 30th, Trump posted that his Board of Peace reached a historic agreement for the complete disarmament of Hamas and all other armed groups in Gaza. This is in exchange for the withdrawal of Israeli forces there. This is a monumental step toward lasting peace and security, Trump wrote. 1 year ago, there was a violent, raging war, humanitarian crisis, and hostages kept in brutal captivity, he wrote. But now there was a historic breakthrough. Congratulations to all on this amazing development that everybody said could never be achieved, he wrote. At the time, Netanyahu expressed skepticism, but today he openly broke with Trump. When asked about the rejection, the White House told reporters to talk to the Board of Peace. While much of the focus of the media has been on Trump's bumbling in the Middle East, the administration has been busy working to reshape Latin American countries into right-wing protectorates of the United States. In Colombia's recent election, Trump endorsed a right-wing millionaire lawyer who had never before run for office, Abelardo de la Esparrea. De la Esparrea holds both U.S. and Colombian citizenship, and is a Republican who supports Trump. De la Esparrea won a close election, and as soon as he took office, replacing the leftist Gustavo Petro, the U.S. pledged $1 billion in assistance to Colombia as part of a security package to support President Abelardo de la Esparrea's administration in achieving our shared goals, the White House said. Tyler Pager, Julian E. Barnes, and Francis Robles of the New York Times reported on August 7th that the administration has been looking for a similarly cooperative leader for Cuba. In a search for more regime alteration than regime change, they write, the administration has pressed its spy agencies to identify someone in the mold of Delcy Rodriguez, who became Venezuela's interim president after U.S. forces captured the previous leader, Nicolas Maduro, in January. U.S. officials viewed Ms. Rodriguez as a pragmatist who could seamlessly assume power and would be willing to work closely with them, the journalists report. The plan appears to be to get Cuba to open its economy to private enterprise, including U.S. businesses, buy oil from the U.S., and push out the Russian and Chinese intelligence operatives there. The U.S. Central Intelligence Agency, Pager, Barnes, and Robles note, has secretly established a Cuba task force. Their New York Times colleague, Adam Entus, reported on August 5th that the task force includes case officers who recruit and manage spies, intelligence analysts, officers who conduct cyber operations, and officers who specialize in covert influence operations. Sources told Entus that the plan appeared intended to create rifts among those in Cuba's political elite to enable the rise of leaders willing to agree to Trump's demands. Trump's assumption of control over Venezuela seems to have been the model for attempts to take over other countries.
Last September, the Trump administration began strikes against small boats in the Caribbean and Eastern Pacific that Trump claimed, without evidence, were being operated by narco-terrorists from Venezuela. Then the U.S. began to seize vessels allegedly carrying sanctioned Venezuelan oil. On January 3, 2026, in a nighttime raid, the Trump administration conducted airstrikes in Venezuela and removed Venezuela's president, Nicolas Maduro, and his wife, Celia Flores, taking them to New York to face federal narco-terrorism and drug trafficking charges. Although opponents of Maduro, who had seized power after losing a presidential election, cheered the raid in the belief that Trump would help them put opposition candidate Edmundo González in power, exiled opposition leader Maria Corina Machado gave Trump her Nobel Peace Prize medal after the raid in an apparent attempt to create goodwill. In fact, the administration supported Maduro's vice president, Delcy Rodriguez. On January 5th, it formally recognized her as Venezuela's head of state. Venezuela's high court disagreed. It called Maduro's absence a kidnapping and determined that under the country's constitution, Rodriguez could act as president for 90 days, a period the National Assembly could extend for another 90 days. But if Maduro didn't return after either 90 or 180 days, the absence must be considered permanent. At that point, the Constitution requires elections to be held in 30 days. When Rodriguez's first 90 days were over, there was no public announcement that the National Assembly, which is controlled by her political party, had extended her acting presidency. July 3rd marked 180 days since Maduro's kidnapping. As Antonio Maria Delgado of the Miami Herald reported, in late July, the U.S. Department of Justice asked the U.S. District Court for the Southern District of Florida to dismiss a lawsuit filed by three Americans against Rodriguez, accusing the Maduro government, which was well known for human rights abuses, of torture. The Justice Department called for the dismissal on the grounds that Rodriguez is entitled to immunity as Venezuela's head of state, thus underscoring that Trump intends for her to run the country. Delgado called it an extraordinary step. Negotiations are underway for a new election, but opposition leader Machado has been excluded from them. On August 6th, seven Democratic senators, led by Adam Schiff, a Democrat of California, wrote to Secretary of State Marco Rubio, reiterating that Rodriguez is still the acting president rather than the head of state, and putting the administration on notice that its increased support of the same officials who contributed to the Venezuelan government's lengthy and well-documented record of human rights abuses and violations is alarming. And we urge the State Department to recommit to its long-standing practice of calling attention to human rights violations committed by the Venezuelan regime and exerting pressure on regime officials to end these abuses. An exclusive story tonight by Dan Lamothe, John Hudson, Andrew Botran, and Joyce Soyun Lee in the Washington Post revealed the utter cowardice behind Trump's authoritarian aspirations. Leaving

0: container lowered into an airport catering truck and were transferred to a smaller plane for the trip. There had apparently been credible Iranian threats against Trump's life, and so officials turned to a plan to hide him, even from senior U.S. officials. To do so, they left the journalists and staff on the plane that would use the Air Force One call sign, turning them into a decoy for an Iranian strike. White House staffers instructed journalists to lower their shades when they entered the plane. Trump secretly reboarded the bigger plane in Britain and was filmed coming down the stairs, suggesting he had been on the flight. Then he boarded the Qatari jet, along with the press pool and the staffers who had been on Air Force One for the trip from Turkey. On the flight, Trump briefly spoke to reporters, who asked why they had been asked to lower their window shades on the previous flight. It was, "Because you're probably on a dangerous flight because of the sleaze bags that we have to deal with," Trump said. He added that there are threats against his life all the time, and that, "I'm number one on their list, before you. But if I go, you go, right? Perhaps someday you'll want to change professions." Blue Sky national security commenter Angry Staffer wrote, "So, I completely understand secreting the President of the United States away from a credible assassination attempt. But leaving the entire Air Force One crew, press pool, and so on to play decoy is some sick."
1: KYAQ receives support from the Central Coast Unitarian Universalist Fellowship, a welcoming and liberal spiritual community in Lincoln County since 1984, embracing science and reason while honoring mystery and wonder. Sunday services are held at the Visual Arts Center in Newport's Nye Beach at 10:15 a.m. September through May. Online at www.ccuuf.org. For more information, email info@ccuuf.org.